0: to 3 p.m. at the Coast Hotel in downtown Prince George. Clay Lee Tanay, thanks so much for joining us over the line today, Jennifer. Do you mind, first of all, telling us a little bit about, you know, what your organization does?
1: Thanks for having me. It's great to have the opportunity to talk to you. I manage a program called Sharp Workplaces, and we offer free legal advice to anyone in BC who's experienced workplace sexual harassment. We also offer training and education to the public and communities on workplace sexual harassment. And we actually have a partnership with BC Center for Women in the Trades, particularly focused on the trades as well.
0: It sounds like putting a finger on the economic landscape of northern BC, we could be in for a lot of industrial activity. So that's fairly interesting and timely.
1: Yes. And of course, stemming from our work with Sharp Workplaces, we have seen the use of non-disclosure agreements with some of our clients who are being asked to sign those. And that started this project, our Speak Out project, and our campaign against the misuse of non-disclosure agreements.
0: In your experience as a lawyer, I imagine you have seen legitimate use of NDAs, non-disclosure agreements. Can you think of a situation in which an employee would be presented with an NDA here in perhaps northern BC, where it'd be normal, run-of-the-mill, nothing to worry about, versus one that smells a little funny?
1: Yeah, well, I think the problem with non-disclosure agreements or NDAs is that they've kind of been used more expansively in ways that many of us think are not correct. So the original purpose of a non-disclosure agreement is to protect confidential information. So like intellectual property, trade secrets, so, you know, business lists, so you're not taking information from Microsoft when you move to work with Google, for example. But now they're being used. So that's what I would say the proper use of an NDA is. And so now they're being used in these contexts where you're keeping people silent about what happened to them, a wrong that happened to them. And the really what that does is try to protect the reputation of the person who committed the wrongdoing and potentially the organization that may have allowed it to happen. And it comes at a great cost to the individual person who sometimes might not be able to talk to a counselor, might not be able to process what happened to them. Sometimes the NDAs don't let them talk to their family. So they can't explain, for example, if they go to a new workplace, they are reacting to something. They can't explain why they're reacting in a certain way. So there's a lot of harm that we now know from the stories that have come out that are associated with NDAs. I really think the only legitimate purpose of an NDA is in terms of protecting confidential business information.
0: Thank you for that context. And zooming out a little bit, there's a larger issue of gender-based violence that motivates this seminar. And do you mind speaking a little bit about the bigger picture of this in British Columbia, kind of before we look at how it affects us in northern BC?
1: Of course. Well, we really know from a lot of research and our own experience with clients that gender-based violence, including sexual harassment in the workplace, is a serious ongoing problem in British Columbia. And it really affects individual workers, colleagues, employers, and the economy as well, if we're looking at the greater impact in our society. Studies show that more than half of women experienced workplace sexual harassment, and then vulnerable groups such as people who are gender diverse or Indigenous people or racialized people may experience greater risks to violence. The YWCA of BC came out with a recent study that shows that workplace sexual harassment contributes to $86 million in annual cost in BC. So it's a real impact to our economy, and that's in terms of absenteeism, loss of productivity of the workplace, and cost for providing supports and investigations and those sorts of things. So it's a real impact to everyone.
0: So I think many people could argue that there is a moral imperative to paying attention to this issue, but what you're also illustrating is there's actually an economic issue that exists alongside this issue. There's a monetary cost to ignoring this. Are you able to speak a little more to that at all?
1: Well, yes, I certainly think that there is a cost to the economy as a whole. And as everyone knows, the Prime Minister has talked about increasing development and infrastructure, and a lot of that will be happening potentially in northern BC. So that also might mean that there are more risks to people for workplace sexual harassment or violence. And of course, that negatively impacts workers as well as our productivity.
0: In January 2026, the RCMP, the Royal Canadian Mounted Police, presented to Prince George City Council the various crime statistics for the year of 2025. One of the things of note was that here locally, there is a 15% increase in domestic violence. And of course, more research has to be undergone to really understand the causes of this. But at that meeting, one of the potential causes identified was loss of employment, loss of work. The way that this issue has affected our community, continues to affect our community, and affect communities across the province just simply isn't going away. And by doing the work you're doing, I'm curious about solutions to this problem. What have you seen in either communities like ours or larger centers or really anywhere where activities and actions by people have actually been able to begin to address this problem?
1: Well, I definitely think increasing awareness about people's rights and their options is something that's important. So that's what we do. And also certainly in some of our training with BC Center for Women in Trades, we talk about not just identifying what workplace sexual harassment is, but also strategies people can use to address that, both in the workplace and as well. We know there's a lot of bystander training that's being offered. And there are, of course, many good organizations providing support in local communities, really across the province, for people who might be experiencing harm. You know, a couple organizations that have come to our workshops have been the Northern Women's Center and Northern Fire. And so we look forward to strengthening partnerships and networks in your region and across the province for improving our work in advocacy on these issues.
0: Within the last year, your organization, the Community Legal Assistance Society, has been researching how gender-based violence is handled within BC workplaces and the effects of the NDAs mentioned earlier, the non-disclosure agreements. Is there anything you're able to share about your findings or you feel people should know about? Obviously, we'll be able to know more if we attend your seminar on June 10th, but what could you share with us today about that?
1: Yeah, I mean, we're really looking forward to sharing our report more publicly. We'll be launching that in June. But yes, we are delivering our workshop on June 10th in Prince George, and we're delivering a few across the province, as well as a virtual one. So if you're not able to attend the one on June 10th, you can sign up for a virtual workshop as well. And really, we have been looking at the issue of workplace harassment and discrimination and violence, gender-based violence, in and through a survey and consultation. So we were up in Prince George in September last year as well for a discussion. And all that research and findings are in our report, and we've used them to base recommendations. And now we're coming back to engage with organizations and communities to talk about how to work together and develop some advocacy strategies and skills to try and address gender-based violence and the harm of non-disclosure agreements. So with respect to non-disclosure agreements, as I said, we've seen them in our work with people who've experienced workplace sexual harassment. People are probably very familiar with stories like Harvey Weinstein and Hockey Canada, and even here in BC, Esther Huang of the Vancouver Symphony, who was silenced by an NDA, and the harm that it causes to individual people, as well as allowing perpetrators to potentially continue to harm other people. So we're hoping to make recommendations with respect to regulating those with government, as well as through our research, we looked at a lot at the process of how organizations handle gender-based violence and some of the issues that were coming up there that people have identified through the research in the survey.
0: The public is invited to attend your workshops. It's not just gaining information, but there is practical skills that can be acquired at these workshops as well. Do you want to speak to a little bit about what people can learn as far as empowering themselves to avoid being put into some of these difficult situations involving NDAs and being set up for failure, basically?
1: Yeah, this workshop is really building on how to do advocacy in terms of advocating with government or the employer, raising awareness about what needs to change, about how gender-based violence is handled, and how to improve things, basically taking more of a trauma-informed approach to support people. We do also have information on how to negotiate an NDA if people are being faced with one. But we're really hoping from this workshop to really kickstart a campaign and build the capacity of organizations or people to engage in these discussions and further help us with combating these issues of gender-based violence.
0: In terms of the Northern context, is there any more about this issue that you think tends to affect our community perhaps more than others or the North specifically?
1: Well, that's a really good question. I think that we know from some research, I think Northern Fire has done some research, that there are higher rates of violence in the North and their supports are less accessible. And a lot of that contributes to poor health outcomes for people. We know that some workplaces that have more remote work sites, such as work camps, people are more vulnerable or isolated in those situations. As well, of course, in smaller communities, there are fewer jobs, so people may stay at a workplace because in this current environment, especially, people are concerned about losing their employment and their income, and so they may remain at a workplace where they're at risk, as well as being concerned that people may find out that they've reported, and they don't want that to come out in the community. So there are a lot of complications, I think, as well for communities in the North.
0: Is there anything you'd like to leave our audience with to encourage them to attend your workshop at the Coast Hotel on June 10th?
1: Yeah, I just really encourage people who might be interested in learning about it. We have talked a lot about the NDA part of our research, but we did also do a lot of research on workplace policies and looking at and hearing from people about what didn't work in their workplace and what they think might be helpful. And really, the workshop is an opportunity to build skills on advocacy. So if you're interested in developing skills, we really welcome you to attend.
0: Speaking with us on the topic of gender-based violence in the workplace was Jennifer Corr, supervising lawyer for the Community Legal Assistance Society's SHARP Work Plan Program, providing free legal advice to anyone who has experienced workplace sexual harassment in British Columbia. The Speak Out Advocacy Workshop is set to occur here in Prince George Clayliton-A at the Coast Hotel, 9:30 a.m. to 3 p.m. Wednesday, June 10th. That's 770 Brunswick Street. Signage will be posted in the lobby. Light breakfast and lunch will be provided. The organization may be able to provide reimbursement for mileage or transportation. Reach out to them to confirm whether or not they can cover transport costs. Search Speak Out Advocacy on Eventbrite in Prince George. That should take you to it. The workshop is put together by the Community Legal Assistance Society. 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To register or to get more information, you can email standinformed@classbc.net, classbc.net, and we'll put a registration link on our web post for this story as well. 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You may have heard words like food security, food sovereignty, food systems bandied about over the last few years. As these phrases emerge on posters and conversations and so on, well, as it turns out, the concepts associated with these things affect us all, especially up here in northern BC. It has to do with answers to questions like, what are we going to do if the grocery store closes? So please, I invite you to join us as we attempt to wrap our heads around this comprehensive and dynamic system. When you think about it, the food system in your community is pretty complex. Food is grown, farmed, harvested, somewhere, transported, refrigerated, and distributed to you, and a variety of different methods apply if it's plant-based, dairy-based, meat-based. To what extent has it been processed? To consider it all can make your head spin. We called upon a couple local experts to speak to the matter. Rowan Whittacase and April Otteson are both heavily involved in this area. Rowan is a co-owner, operator, and farmer at Three Seeds Farm, a local food sovereignty advocate for Everyone at the Table, or Eat Prince George. April Otteson is a former owner-operator of beloved downtown eatery, Sassafras Savories, a committed volunteer in all areas of food sovereignty and security, including areas of community gardening, and within the Salvation Army's food distribution program, the Let's Eat Local Prince George Society, former instructor of local sustainable food production at the College of New Caledonia, and both of these individuals are ongoing advocates for local food security and local food sovereignty right here in Prince George and the area. To get an idea on how to conceptualize this Prince George foodscape, we bring you first to our conversation with April Otteson on just what food security is versus food sovereignty and why that matters.
2: Yeah, so food security talks about having enough food to eat, but it's still based on an unfair system. Food security is still based on the old established rules of a food system where we have food security, but we have 25% of people across Canada that do not have enough food to eat. Inadequate food for basic needs. Food security is based on the policies that we already have in place that aren't serving our population completely. And food sovereignty is having the ability to determine what your food system is and what kind of food you can access. You know, when we go into these grocery stores that are owned by a small number of very powerful chains, we're dictated what kind of food, and it's often food like substances. There's often a lack of what we call food in the grocery stores. And food sovereignty is sourcing your food, being able to source the kind of food that you want to put into your body locally. And we don't have adequate local alternatives yet. But hopefully, bringing together all the different stakeholders in our food system and having a collective vision, which a food charter outlines, we can improve that situation dramatically. And that is the key. Like I said, in 2019, myself and my local food PG society submitted a draft food charter to the city. And at the time, they said this needs a lot more support from various stakeholders in the community. And so over the last number of years, that has been happening. The support has been growing. You know, you tell two friends and they tell two friends, and this has been going on for many decades now.
0: So that is local food sovereignty advocate April Otteson. Now, to further support or endorse food sovereignty in a community, a food charter is formed to establish some broad, agreed-upon goals that the community can look to. But don't take my word for it. We're moving the conversation over now to farmer and food advocate Ruan Whittacase to explain what the value and function of a food charter is, to give you a better idea of why her and a number of other advocates are encouraging the city and regional district to adopt a food charter.
3: Essentially, with development of a food charter, I feel like that's just one piece in the evolution of local and regional food communities. So April spoke to it at length. That is a very inspirational guiding document that we can continue to evolve. But I think that can also just inform further development of things like the Food Policy Council. There's a lot of people that are working on a structuring a Food Policy Council for Prince George and the region, and what the purpose of that would be is a Food Policy Council can kind of bring together a lot of the key actors in a food system, and the purpose is to bring together that diverse, comprehensive food system. So that could include the city representatives, the regional district representatives, food producers, food distributors, food retailers and marketers, community members, like of course the Clearly Tinay, people doing like hunting and foraging, and like just trying to get all of the actors within comprehensive food system together. And a food policy council, they can take different forms, but they typically lean into the more upstream food systems things. So that could be engaging with the different levels of government. It could be creating advocacy campaigns. It could be public education on food system. It could be fundraising and supporting food action on the ground. It could be coordinating together to create programs and asks of the government, and coordinating how we could best be supported to reach the collective goals of food security for Prince George and the region, and food sovereignty, of course, would be the ideal end goal there. That's taking place, but overall, like a conversation that has been going on a long time is that there's a lot of people in Prince George and the region working hard around food work and food security and food sovereignty, but often there can be that people are in silos, it could be like that disconnect. So I think creating that network and strengthening the network together in terms of all angles, like food production and coordinated food distribution and all of that, and working together, because we could increase pretty much every aspect of our food system for the better in terms of urban land for food production, rural land for food production and access for new food producers, food processing infrastructure, get back like more dairies and dairy processing infrastructure up here. We could have more just general food processing, like kind of that food hub model, just making it so that we don't have to ship raw products from here down south for a lot of that to return. Yeah, like egg processing facilities, a lot of the products, like Daybreak Eggs, for example, their eggs have to go down to, I think it's Kelowna, where they're graded and whatnot, and then they're returned back up north for sale. Milk as well from the north goes down to, I think, around Chilliwack, and it comes back. So there's just a lot of ways where we can build capacity up here for more food production and processing. And once we get that, then having it more accessible for local market will follow.
0: So while this all sounds important, it can still feel like it's up in the sky and far away. You may be thinking, I'm an average person. I gotta go get groceries at the grocery store. Perhaps I agree that prices of food and groceries are increasing over my lifetime, but what am I gonna do about it? I'm just an average guy. Why do I care about this? Why do I care about food sovereignty in Northern BC and Prince George?
2: The biggest piece is having control over what goes into your body and how the food is being produced, how the human beings in the food system, the animals, the earth are being treated. And a food charter outlines all those things. I've got four pillars of our food system. Is that we want to create a food system that is socially just, it's economically viable, environmentally sound, and above all, humane. So that's the aim of our food charter, the draft food charter that we've created.
0: Maybe I don't care so much about what goes into my body, but maybe I care more about what comes out of my pocket.
2: Yes, and that is a big, big, big deal. Canadians are facing persistently high prices, And this is in a retail environment that is dominated by a small number of very powerful large grocery store chains, and we know who they are here. We used to have some independent grocers in Prince George, PG Independent Grocers. So even though these companies, these corporations are reporting the highest profits ever, our grocery prices are going through the roof. And there isn't, you know, they don't need to have these exorbitant prices. So if you don't buy what they're selling, then they don't have power over you. So if you have a more powerful and dominant local food system, then you're not as vulnerable to the vagaries of climate change and poor weather conditions or poor soil. A food charter also talks about, you know, the environmental aspect, about like a lot of the food that ends up in these grocery stores, these global chains, is not harmoniously harvested, and they use a lot of herbicides and pesticides. Sort of the food is beaten out of the soil, basically. And so we're losing soil to this poor kind of farming. And when you produce food yourself, especially when you support a local food system, you know your farmer, you know your rancher, you know how they're producing the food. And then it's not always a problem. The transportation isn't always a problem because we're, you know, transporting large quantities, you know, and it means that it can be as efficient as one little farm truck going back and forth to town, you know, 30 kilometers. But when you are able to source food locally, then you have more control over how the animals are being treated, how the farm workers are being treated, how the food is being treated, how it's being produced.
0: So what is the vision of the Prince George Food Charter, April?
2: I'd love to tell you, Ian. Our vision is a healthy, fair, and sustainable food system where everyone in our town has access to nutritious food and our city thrives socially, economically, and environmentally. We can access affordable food. We support local farmers and food producers. School and community programs have food accessible to them. This is a design system for people with mobility or income barriers. We want a fair and inclusive system where indigenous food systems and local markets that support small producers and diverse food cultures are welcomed and promoted. Food security and dignified access centered within food programs and organizations. That living wages are advocated for all, with additional support for vulnerable and marginalized populations. Food programs are prioritized for seniors and people experiencing poverty and others with limited access. We want to see sustainable production and consumption. So this is where the composting comes in. We want to see food waste reduced in households, schools, and businesses through education, prevention, recovery, and composting. And we have REAPS to thank for much education there. Urban agriculture, community gardens, local growers are supported to strengthen local regional food supply and responsible procurement of climate-friendly, local, regionally sourced food choices is supported. That's our vision in a nutshell. You can get a copy of this on the EAT website, too, the whole food charter. Let's eat local, PG.com.
0: Okay, so we've got an idea of what a food charter is, why it matters, but in the world of food sovereignty advocacy, beyond getting a charter like this adopted by the municipalities in our region and various other levels of government, what are some tangible things on the possible near future wish list for a local food sovereignty advocate? I asked Roanne Whittacase just that.
3: What to pick, I guess. I think on the food production side of things, like access to land is a really big thing because as everyone knows, the prices to accessing land and then for food production and for new farms to start up is pretty inaccessible. So with a lot of these generation of farmers that are exiting food production, the amount of new farmers entering is not paralleling that. And so I think there could be a lot of support in terms of land access for that, and then programs that also support smaller, like 1 acre and whatnot, farms which can produce a lot of food. And then also, like at the government level and whatnot, also programs that support food staying locally and regionally and provincially, because a lot of different programs focus primarily on export and whatnot. So I think there can be changes that take place to support food production. And then for like food, like access and markets, like it's wonderful we have farmers markets, but I think having coordinated distribution, I mean, I think everyone would love to have a market, a retail store where you could access local products 7 days a week would be phenomenal. And so just, yeah, diversifying how people can access local food would be great. And I know the school districts and different institutions

0: distribution, more northern food networks developed, I think would be pretty amazing, and strengthen like the Northern Roots food network that was developed, and it's moving food from Prince George all the way up to like Fort Nelson and Dawson Creek. And that project, I think if it carries on and advances, there's opportunities to model that in more northern food distribution, kinds of different stuff.
1: Two wishes of a local food advocacy group do seem to be taking shape, as Regional District of Fraser Fort George has hired an agricultural coordinator who's been active in the area of food sovereignty-related matters for roughly a year, and the City of Prince George is set to approve the Prince George Food Charter as a values-based, non-binding framework that reflects the community's shared principles related to food security, sustainability, and local food systems. We'll have a little more on that and what it means for Prince George further down the road on Due North News. Until then, you've heard from passionate local food advocates on how local food sovereignty can empower communities to exercise agency and independence over the food systems they rely on. That was April Audison and Rowan Whittacase. April has been active, working in and volunteering for food system-related activities, businesses, and societies since the 90s, while Rowan is a co-owner and operator-farmer at Three Seeds Farm and steers everyone at the table, Prince George, Eat PG. 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If you've been tuning in to Due North News the last little while, you've probably heard an interview or two on food sovereignty and food systems. It's a big, complicated web we're trying to untangle, little by little. So as you might already know, a food system consists of distributors like trucking companies, grocery stores, farmers markets, producers like farmers, and a huge variety of factors and influences, but government has a role to play as well, as they have a hand in regulating things. And hopefully, before the government decides to regulate something, they do it after being informed by your needs, dear citizen. If you are a resident in the city of Prince George, or you're in the surrounding area, you have two local governments that influence things. That's the city of Prince George, the municipality, and the regional district of Fraser Fort George, which is the district the city resides inside. Both of these governments work collaboratively with the First Nations whose territories intersect across the various municipal boundary lines, which in this case are the nations of the Kalaallit-Tene, McLeod Lake Indian Band, West Moberly First Nations, and Simcoe First Nation. When we're looking across our region at its potential and its limitations under the lens of food sovereignty, the local governments of the city of Prince George and the regional district of Fraser Fort George have both recently just taken a more active role, with the city endorsing a food charter at a city council meeting Monday, May 25th, and the regional district of Fraser Fort George hiring an agriculture coordinator in late December 2025. So while a regional food system has players big and small, the coordination of the grassroots components performing food sovereignty roles are coming closer together. Today we're speaking to both the city and the regional district about how they see their role of participating in the greater scene of food sovereignty. We begin with Kenna Yonkman.
2: And I'm the General Manager of Community and Development Services.
1: And Sherlina Udith.
3: Regional Agricultural Coordinator. Yeah.
1: At the Regional District of Fraser Fort George. Here's Kenna Yonkman to start.
4: Sure. Maybe I will just take you back a little bit and give you the history of how the Regional District developed its agricultural strategy. So in 2020, the Regional District's Board of Directors asked administration, so myself and others, to organize an agricultural forum. So bringing producers, organizations that support producers,

0: ministers, the provincial agencies together to talk about agriculture in the region. What does it look like? What are the challenges? What are the successes? And so we had a day where all these agencies came together and we talked about agriculture. From that meeting, the board suggested that they wanted to pursue a strategy or some way to support agriculture regionally. And so the regional district, we received grant funding to develop our first regional agriculture strategy. And that work took place over 2022, 2023. And so the regional district board adopted the strategy, and the strategy has a couple components to it. The first one is when we created the document, we brought all those producers back together. We brought all those agencies back together. We brought the member municipalities, indigenous governments together to talk about agriculture in the region, again, in more depth and more detail, and talk about what are the things that the regional district could do in its part as a local government, a regional local government, to propel and support agriculture. So the regional agricultural strategy was born out of this large vision. And then under that vision, we have goals. And then under those goals, we have tangible actions that the regional district can either lead or partner or advocate and support others doing the same work. So really, it's about collaborating and bringing everybody to the same table to talk about all these pieces and not duplicate and not diminish efforts that are already established, but to support those and make those go further if that's the wish of the strategy.
1: So the city of Prince George recently endorsed a food charter, and the regional district for some time now has embraced this agricultural strategy. And I would imagine in order to execute this agricultural strategy, one of the helpers that you've enlisted in this process is yourself, the agriculture coordinator. Do you want to chat a little bit about what you've been up to lately and what you're looking forward to?
2: Yeah, over the past 6 months, I've been engaging with the different stakeholders within the region, speaking with producers, suppliers, different NGOs that are involved in agriculture, just trying to gain knowledge. It's more educational awareness for me, gain knowledge as to where they stand in agriculture, what are their hopes, and some of the initiatives they plan to execute in the future, and just to have a bit of a guidance for myself as to where we can fit in terms of supporting or lead if needs be. So yeah, I've just been engaging with the different stakeholders. Also, at an administrative level, we have been able to develop a work plan. It has been recently approved by our board. So in the next few months, we should start to realize this work plan. And in this work plan, we're hoping to achieve, I want to say, 3 or 4 of the actions that are listed within the agriculture strategy. So we're hoping to get this ball running.
1: As you are looking ahead to the work plan, what are you looking forward to, or what do you think residents can look forward to as that ball starts rolling?
2: I'll start by saying that being the first agriculture coordinator within this regional district, it is an exciting role. I am hoping to keep the momentum going in terms of engaging with the different players within the industry and just to establish network and to keep establish and maintain the network, just because it's important. So what people can expect is to see me out there engaging with them. That's one of the main things I'm hoping, just to create and to maintain that communication and that relationship. So I think for the first few months, I think persons can expect to see me out there just engaging with them.
1: Is the regional district working on a map of sorts that kind of identifies all the various players within the food network, I'll call it? Is that
0: about right? Yeah, so the regional district is aware that there are some other agencies that have worked on mapping producers and suppliers. And so the regional district in our strategy actually identifies that work has started. And we identify that an action is working with those agencies to support it and or provide in-kind work to ensure that is maintained, it's accessible, and perhaps even add some value add if there is, with regards to graphics, maybe hosting it on our website, those sorts of things. So it is in the strategy that we acknowledge that work has started by some great organizations. And so how can the regional district support it even further and have that awareness out further and get people to buy locally?
1: Various agencies have attempted to map out or plot out the various players in what I'll call the regional food system.
0: Yes.
1: And the Reno District is looking to support that work further by completing these maps and sharing that information.
0: Yeah, And I think completing might be the wrong word. It's supporting, because the work of these groups has gone far beyond, I think, anything the regional district could envision. So the work has really well done. And so we are hopeful that the regional district can play a part in ensuring that it's maintained and it's accessible. I think that's really where our role could lie.
1: In an ideal world where the regional district has all kinds of funding to pursue and support the agricultural strategy, where would you see it going on your end? What would you see springing up? Anyone want to take that?
0: I'll start. So I think the piece, it would be really great to see a lot of the actions in our strategy completed or on their way to be completed. So the strategy has a wide range of activities, actions in it. And they range from knowledge and educational opportunities to infrastructure improvements. So we talk about slaughter facilities, greenhouses within the strategy. We talk about advocating to higher levels of government, so provincial and federal governments, to value the farming activities and the production that happens in our region. Better opportunities for marketing and getting product to market, whether it's in raw form or it's been processed to some extent. So the strategy is wide lens, and so being able to move forward with the strategy to check off some of those things, that's our hope. Our hope is that in 5 years we can look back on the strategy and we've completed some really big milestones, and so then we can come back together, reevaluate, and go, so what's next, and build off that great work.
1: Do you have any thoughts on that, Jelena?
2: I don't have anything new to add to that, but I'll just say regional agriculture strategy does have 31 action plans within it. In an ideal world, we would like to achieve and realize all 31. We know it doesn't happen overnight, so it does take time, but being here is the first step to slowly get in there. Over time, like Anna mentioned, over time, within the next 5 years, we can look back to see what was achieved, where we can build on, what new actions need to be taken. So I think that's where we're hoping to move forward, just to plan, go ahead, and then develop as we need to proceed along that line. Just develop as we go along.
1: For people involved in the agricultural scene, whether they're farming or distributing or producing or processing or whatever it is, if they're listening to this and they're thinking, oh, I hadn't considered the regional district as being any kind of resource for me, who should they reach out to, and what kind of support or resources could they expect to find here at the regional district?
0: If somebody is interested to talk to Sherlina, our agriculture coordinator at the regional district, they can reach out. Our main line is 250-960-4400. Or you can email the regional district at district@rdffg.bc.ca. And right now, Sherlina is, like she said, she's talking to people, she's talking to producers, she's talking to people that are invested in promoting and expanding agriculture in the region. And that could be from a resident wanting to buy more local goods to a producer that is looking to expand or to ensure that they are climate resilient. So please reach out to Sherlina. And I think over the next couple of months, we're going to start seeing some activity on our website. We want to be more of a resource hub, so we want to populate our website with more information around, you know, who's who in the zoo. What are people doing? What are resources available? And then Sherlina could be used as an opportunity that if you have a question and the regional district can't answer it, perhaps Sherlina can help to find you the people that can answer that question for you.
1: That was Regional District of Fraser Fort George, Agriculture Coordinator Sherlina Udith, and General Manager of Community and Development Services, Kenna Yonkman. We take you now to a segment that features Sarah Brown of the City of Prince George following the city's recent official adoption of a food charter on Monday, May 25th. Sarah Brown has been one of the consistent city staffers, communicating with various players in the community about food sovereignty over the years. For example, in 2019, local advocates associated with the then Poverty Reduction Council, including April Otteson, interviewed earlier on Due North, approached City Council about a food charter, and it was suggested to her that she go back into the community and drum up more support for such an initiative. If you fast forward to January 2026, Ms. Otteson, along with Roanne Whittacase, Emma Faulkner, and Alex Rowan, fellow food sovereignty advocates, finalized their pitch, having provided documentation and evidence growing support over the years for genuine community interest in both food sovereignty and a food charter, which was adopted by City Council officially May 25th, 2026. Sarah Brown is the supervisor of the Civic Initiatives and Partnerships Division with the City of Prince George. Let's get to that conversation with her already. In its current situation, where do you see the city's role being in this food system and the realm of food sovereignty and the food charter? What's up?
3: Oh, well, there's a lot to get into. Part of me wants to go back to 2021 and where all of this came from. But I think you did kind of reference in 2019, you know, there was the Select Committee on Poverty Reduction. And there was 19 recommendations that came from that work. So in 2021, we actually went to council and presented those recommendations. And then at that same council meeting, council asked administration to report back with some options around a food policy council. And so we did that. We came back in July and we provided three structure options. And one was an independent community-led model, and the council at the time approved that. And so then some local food action groups, they supported that initiative, the local independent community-driven policy council. But one of the things that they agreed on was that there was a need for a charter. So you mentioned April. April, along with many other very passionate people, took that work away, and they had very comprehensive engagement, workshops, community education. They did a really great job on that, and they prepared a draft charter. And so then it was April, I think, as you referenced earlier in the fall, had gone to council and said, you know, hey, we have this draft of the charter. And then so council had asked administration to provide an update on, like, what has happened since we gave that direction way back in 2021. So we prepared a summary of all of the things related to food sovereignty and the food system, the charter, the policy, all of those things. And then one of the suggestions was that they should present the draft charter to council. And so they did that in January. And then the suggestion from administration was that council approve or endorse the charter. So things take time. Directed that back to administration to review and work with the local groups and just check over the charter and all that sort of thing. And then, as you referenced, at Monday's meeting, the council endorsed the charter. So a little bit of a journey, but it's not the city's document. Like, it's not a city policy. It's not a city procedure or anything a formal like that. It's the community's document, right? And it's community driven, and it's the vision of how the food system and food sovereignty will be supported by all of the different players in the system. And so certainly there's a role there for local government, but we are not in the lead. Like, we are a participant. But certainly there's lots of rationale as to why the city would endorse that document. Right.
1: The city's kind of become like an official representative of this document, which represents the community. And who better to represent the community other than, you know, the city?
3: Yeah, so we're a player, you know, we're a participant. And so having that endorsement, you know, it does make a lot of sense, because now with that charter in place, and it's a visionary document, it's values based. But it represents everything that's important to all of the food action groups, people who are focused on food security, food sovereignty, for residents. You know, it's got all kinds of value to it. And so the city supporting that officially gives leverage to that. So now the working group, they can use that to apply for funding, because it's like, this is our community's vision around the food system, food security, food sovereignty, all of those pieces.
1: So as it comes to aspects in which the city can support the food charter and various acts of food sovereignty, where do you see some of the actionable items being?
3: So there's a couple of things. Within the role of the municipality, there's some very specific things that we can do. And so this is similar to the Kamloops Food Policy Council, which is a standalone, not-for-profit organization. They have a board of directors, they have staff, a society number. And so there's a working group that has now formed, made up of local food groups. And I'm participating in those meetings representing the city. And that's similar to the model in Kamloops.
1: Is that?
3: So that's one thing that the city can do is participate in these working group meetings. And the goal, the objective of this working group is to define a structure for what that policy council is going to look like in Prince George.
1: Gotcha.
3: So we're represented at that table in that working group. So that's one thing that the city's doing. The other thing, which
1: is that working group an already existing organization, like EAT, Everyone at the Table, PG, or is this something yet to be created just yet?
3: No, it is created. So EAT, Everyone at the Table, they're facilitating the meetings, but there's regional district representation, Northern Health, Clately Tanay, Local Food Society, April is at the meeting, PGNFC through the local food hub. So there's really good diverse representation. And so that working group is saying, okay, so what do we need to do now to try and establish this food policy council? We have the charter. That was step one. And now it's moving forward with setting up this structure for food policy council.
1: Now that I've derailed you, you're moving on to point number two.
3: Yeah, so the other really key piece that the city does within our role is providing access to city grant funding. And this is for all not-for-profits, and we talked about that earlier. You asked if it was in our portfolio,
1: yeah.
3: The grants program. And so the city grants program is designed to support a range of not-for-profits in the community around programs and services and activities and fantastic events and all these things that really contribute to a good quality of life for residents. And so it's recreation, it's art and culture, it's environment, it's social health and well-being, like the whole gamut. So specific to the food system and all of those pieces of the food system, you know, the city has supported a variety of not-for-profit groups, including groups like EAT. You might be familiar with their Canning Circle program. So that's really around like food recovery and addressing like food waste in the food system. And then REAPS with their composting. We've supported several community gardens. So one I think is located on Willow Street. And then there was one through Mennonite Central. 4-H, just recently, the BC Agricultural and Historical Association with a seed exchange, which was super cool. Oh, Farmers Market, Northern Bear Awareness. Again, around food waste management, food recovery. EAT, another one that they received some funding for was their Gleaning Abundance program.
1: Right.
3: So really looking at that social health and well-being perspective, but also like the various pieces of the food system, you know, food waste and production and all of the pieces, right? So that's how we can support these groups is through access to city grant funding.
1: Basically civic initiatives where citizens of the city want to get involved and do these things. Sometimes, you know, you need a few dollars to grease the wheels to make things happen, and the city is willing to step in and help that out through grant application processes and so on, through the various things that you've just described.
3: That's right, and for not-for-profit organizations, yeah. So, in fact, we actually just had a climate action grant with support from the local government climate action program. And so that was really cool because we had a lot of applications related to climate action. So again, I think, you know, REAPS with composting, and there were several successful applications for that grant and all related to climate action, and certainly that piece around, you know, the food system that's relative.
1: So the city of Prince George, the regional district of Fraser Fort George are but two players in a much wider, you know, food sovereignty system or food system. You know, these terms are not interchangeable, but they are related, food sovereignty and food systems. And when you're looking at where the city fits in our district and, you know, enabling and empowering our municipality or our citizens to address food sovereignty, do you think that when it comes to some of the more complicated bureaucratic stuff within the city, like when someone wants to farm on a plot of land that might not be registered as ALR or agricultural zoned land, that if the proper procedures are put forward and the proper intentions and so on, that the city would be, you know, more welcoming to that kind of initiative in the future? Do you feel like the barriers for local food production in the future would be made a little easier to navigate following the adoption of food charter and identifying food sovereignty as a local regional priority?
3: That's a big question. I don't know, to be truthful. I think it's maybe a little bit early The good news is that the charter has been endorsed by council. It's community vision, values-based document. There's lots of players who are committed to it and supporting it. The next step is, as I'd mentioned, there's this working group that's being convened by EAT, and there's lots of representatives around that table, very diverse, and all, I think, working towards the same goals. And so then I think there's lots of opportunity around what things might look like for the future.
1: That's an interesting concept. One of the things I think about when you say that is just, you know, as people become familiar with one another and actually network and get to know each other and what each other are trying to accomplish, it's probably more likely that just things begin to happen when people connect and start communicating more effectively. Are you optimistic about
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Welcome to Bad Not Cheap on CFUR 88.7 FM in Prince George. 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If you're listening live, it is Wednesday, June the 3rd, about 6 o'clock. And if it's not that day or time, it is a different day or time. And I've got, you know, a decent show to kick off this month of June. Couple things. Like I said last week, I'm getting pretty good at playing things you haven't heard before. So I thought I'd try it again. A couple new tracks, couple old tracks. I'm going to start off with something older. We're going to kick it off with Depeche Mode. This song is called Never Let Me Down Again.

Welcome back. You're still listening to Bad Not Cheap on CFUR 88.7 FM in Prince George. That was LCD Sound System with Dance Yourself Clean, and we had Depeche Mode at the top with Never Let Me Down Again. Speaking of being let down, the other day I was in my garden and I saw a caterpillar, and you know the kind, if you're from Prince George or whatever, maybe the area, you know what I'm talking about. When we were kids, there were those, like, they're like, I don't know, a couple inches long, black, spotted, fuzzy caterpillars that would, like, just cover the trees, and it was actually disgusting. Like, it was really bad when I was a kid, and I feel like it hasn't been so bad, like, or maybe because I haven't paid attention to a garden for a while, but as an adult, at least for the last, like, 5 or 10 years, I have not seen those caterpillars around. Anyway, there are some in my garden, and I absolutely lost it. It's going to be a caterpillar year, and I think they're already not great. And then it was funny because I discovered them on Sunday, and I was going to tell my neighbors, and then yesterday when I was coming home from work, my neighbor calls me over, and like I almost cut her off saying it. Like, she just was like, the caterpillars, and I was like, yes, I was gonna tell you. Oh god, yeah, I've struggled with being a gardener and a adult, and I feel like my yard is looking okay, and I kind of finally have a bit of a plan in place, and I will not be undone by these little monsters. This will not be the end of me. I mean, I know they don't kill the trees, but they sure, well, who knows, actually, I haven't read that much about them, but I at least thought they did. They don't totally kill the tree, they just eat all the leaves, but anyway, they will not win. The battle begins. So anyway, that's the big news in my life. Very, very interesting. Anyways, speaking of gardens, we're gonna listen to New Constellations next. This song is called Dandelion.

we got 3 tickets to the Brand Van concert happening this Monday night at the Pacific Palisades. Are you going to all in if you want to answer a couple of questions? Mainly

Welcome back. You're still listening to Bad Not Cheap on CFUR 88.7 FM in Prince George. That was Faith Healer with I'm a Dog. Before that was Brand Van 3000 with Drinking in LA. And I've been on a big Brand Van kick lately. I feel like I need to get one of their shirts. I've also just been listening to a lot of I don't even want to say 90s. Is that even 90s? It's probably more like 2000s, but a lot of older music. And it's funny because I have a joint playlist with my friend in Ottawa, and it's kind of funny because we're on the same wavelength, because I'll be hearing a song on our playlist and I'll go and check who put it there, because I'm never sure who it was. And it's just kind of funny that anyway, stupid story, but it's nice to me to see that we're doing, in the same headspace, maybe from afar, because I really miss her. So it's kind of a nice way to check in, is to see what ends up on the playlist. Before that was New Constellations with Dandelion. We're going to carry on with the music. We're going to listen to FM 84. This song is called Running in the Night.

Welcome back. That was Vogue Dots with If You Stay. Before that was Tiny Deaths with Us. And at the top was Running in the Night by FM84 and Ollie Ride. New to me songs. I made the mistake of cleaning my dog's ears out. She has allergies and they flare up every so often and get kind of gunky and anyway, shouldn't have done that now because she's walking around the house shaking her head really violently. I feel really bad because, I know it's unpleasant and she's such a sensitive lady and it must be so annoying to always have me, following after her with all of her skin issues, ear issues and stuff and, poked and prodded but it's like when I clean her ears, I know part of it feels good because they're itchy and uncomfortable and it's good to get that gunk out, but it also sometimes, she'll cut it a bit with her claw when she's scratching. So then it stings and it's just she sings really loud and I'm sure my neighbors hear and wonder what the heck I'm doing to her. But that's, anyway, the joy of having a very vocal, dramatic German Shepherd. I do love her so much. But anyway, so you might hear her in the background doing a little parade. So sorry, poor Tennessee. Anyway, we're going to carry on with the music. We're going to listen to New Young Pony Club next. This song is called The Get-Go.

for the final time, you've been listening to Bad Not Cheap on CFUR 88.7 FM in Prince George. That was the Courtneys with Dead Dog. We had Superhumanoids before that with So Strange, and New Young Pony Club kicked off that set. And I've only got one track left, so as always, I'd like to thank you for letting me into your ears and into your hearts. I also want to throw out that CFUR is having a show on Friday, this upcoming Friday, June 5th at Amanika. There's going to be a bunch of different artists there. It's for our artists who have been in our Northern Static series podcast. So bring cash, $20 at the door. It should be very fun. So that's this Friday at 7 at Amanika Arts Center. And that's it for me. So we'll close out. This is The Slits with I Heard It Through the Grapevine. And we'll see you next week.

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0: 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Welcome. Today, we will be presenting a mini episode of our Northern Static series on CFUR 88.7 FM. We are broadcasting on the traditional territory of the Tsleil-Waututh. My name is Grace, and today we have a special guest with us, Zoe Spooner. Zoe Spooner is currently our summer intern slash multimedia archivist and is also a local musician in Prince George. Thank you for being here, Zoe. We are excited to have you. How are you?
1: I'm good. I'm doing good. How are you?
0: Good. I'm good. So tell me a little bit about growing up in Prince George and how you first got into music.
1: I have lived here my whole life. I moved away for 1 year in grade 7 for some reason, but I've lived here my whole life. That's pretty much about it. Getting into music, I have been singing my whole life, literally since I could talk. I have me and my twin sister, we perform everywhere together, so we've always sang together. So definitely started off very, very young. I want to say like probably 4 we started singing together, and then it went from there. And lots of people booked us gigs. Also helped that we were twins, though. So
0: yeah, you guys look really great together, and you sound really great together too. Yeah. Oh, that's cool. I also lived in Prince George my whole life. Yeah. It's a nice town. It is. There's so much going on all the time, and then yeah, it's a good town.
1: Yeah.
0: Tell me a little bit about your music style and what kind of music you sing.
1: I kind of do a bit of everything. I definitely focus mainly on like folk singer songwriter music.
0: Mm-hmm.
1: I do also touch on like some country music, and I went through a little phase where I was doing metal music. It was really weird. But yeah, so I've done kind of everything, but I mainly do like folk music. So
0: I did not know that you did metal music. That's so cool.
1: Rock band, and it was weird. I've been in 2 like school of rock band.
0: Oh yeah.
1: I lived in Penticton. I was offered a spot in the school of rock band there, and it was like a summer program. So it was a class you showed up for every time, and you got put into a random band with people. It was really weird. When I was in high school here in Prince George, and joined another school of rock band. So.
0: Oh, that's cool. What did you do in the metal band?
1: Well, Araya and I both sang, but it was like obviously not very metal. Do that. They were mainly like metal songs, like metal and rock songs.
0: Yeah,
1: but we just kind of put our own little twist on it.
0: Oh, that's cool.
1: Yeah, it was interesting. It was a cool experience.
0: Yeah, singing metal music is so hard. Yeah, that's cool that you kind of were able to make it into your own style, though.
1: You wouldn't want to hear it.
0: I was just going to say, I'm trying to think about how it would sound. I'm curious.
1: Like, imagine me and my sister singing, like, Seek and Destroy.
0: That's so cool, though. That's awesome. Do you have any musical influences that you grew up with that you think influenced the kind of music that you play now?
1: In the beginning, of course. Like every young girl, I was very into Billie Eilish.
0: Yeah.
1: Those type of musicians. Adele was a big one for my sister and I. And then I want to say like grade 8 probably, I got more into like the folk music, like the Lumineers and Noah Kahan and a few other people. So they have definitely been big influences. The Lumineers was the first concert I ever went to. My brother took me to it, and then that stemmed into so much else. The only music I listen to is now like folk music, so I'm like,
0: cool. The Lumineers are awesome.
1: Yeah.
0: I remember the first time I listened to one of their songs, and I was like, I feel like it was like Ophelia.
1: Yeah.
0: Maybe that was the first song I ever listened to. Yeah. They have a lot of good tunes. You write music.
1: I do.
0: Yeah. Tell me a little bit about the songs that you write.
1: I've written a few songs, different motives behind them. The first song I ever actually wrote and like was serious about was a song I wrote about my dad, who's like not really in my life anymore, but yeah, it's just kind of like an angry, heartfelt song. So wrote that one, I want to say like 4 years ago now, maybe 5 even. It was a long time ago. And then since then have kind of progressed into more like love songs and, you know, those type of ones. They're easier to write, so love song type of things. So definitely a lot about like healing journeys.
0: Yeah.
1: So pretty heartfelt stuff, I guess.
0: Yeah, I haven't written any music, but every time I try, it's always like when I'm like sad or angry. It is. I know, it gets you in your feelings. Yeah. And it makes for beautiful songs too, I think. Yeah. So when you're writing music, do you have any like rituals or places that inspire you?
1: Not necessarily. I've written music kind of everywhere. Like, there's times I'm like out camping and I'm just like strumming my guitar and I'm like, wow, this is actually great. And then, there's other times, of course, where I'm just sitting in my room and just bored and playing songs. It's like I normally start with like writing my guitar.
0: Mm-hmm.
1: It's harder for me to write lyrics and then find a guitar to go along with it, because I always have like a melody in my head that I want to write it to, and I can never find the right chords for it because normally it's just me writing the music. But I kind of like take bits and pieces as I'm going throughout my day. Like for lyric wise, I'll just be like, oh, this is something I thought of, and I'll like, I have a notes app where I just put a bunch of stuff in there and then I'll kind of mix them all together when I have the time to. No really inspiration place wise.
0: That's a great way to do it. Yeah, because then you never forget.
1: Right?
0: Yeah.
1: I think something's so cute, and I'm like, oh, wait.
0: That's the worst feeling. Oh, cool. Do you ever plan to record any of your music? I would love to add it to my playlist.
1: We actually have recorded a couple songs.
0: Okay.
1: We're working with Doug and Lisa Denmark.
0: Okay.
1: Their last name. Yeah, Doug was just a sound person at one of the Indigenous days that we were singing at, and he reached out to us and gave us a card and was like, you ever want to record anything, like, let us know, we would love to. And then got into contact with him and ended up recording a couple things at their studio downtown, and we didn't really do anything with it. Like, we kind of spent the time to record it and then never really got it or did anything with it. It would probably have to be re-recorded, but I do plan to at some point when I come together with more songs. I don't really want to do like singles. I'd rather come out with a good album with a bunch of songs, so hopefully once I write more we will record more.
0: Oh, that's exciting. Yeah, I feel like projects like that are so hard when you're young. It's just like, yeah, it's a lot to record and release music. And
1: well, like, life gets so busy. Like, I'm currently working two jobs and then going back to school in September. There's so much going on that it's hard to make the time to do. The recording was like the hardest part for me to make time. So, you know.
0: Yeah, it's a long process. It's a lot. That's really cool, though, that you were able to like have that experience, at least. Yeah, very cool. Do you prefer to play, because I've seen you do a few duets, like with your sister and other people, do you prefer playing duets or do you prefer playing solo?
1: That's a hard one, actually. I do like singing my solo songs, because I get to perform like songs that I've written myself and a few other songs that like I find interest in that my sister doesn't.
0: Mm-hmm.
1: It's always nice getting that, but then at the same time, it's like when the harmonies match up, and it's like the best experience to be able to do that, and you see everybody in the crowd being like, wow, that's so nice, that's so cool. So I'm like, probably performing with my sister has got to be the number one. Like, I've performed with a couple other people as well, bands and other solo artists that I've performed with, but it's got to be my sister, probably.
0: Yeah. Yeah, you both do sound really lovely together.
1: It's the chemistry. It's the easier with it. We always know, like, if one of us messes up with something, we've both, like, practiced it so many times that we know where to pick up from.
0: Yeah.
1: It's easy enough to just keep going.
0: Yeah.
1: Having a whole thing where you're like, oh, no, what do I do? It's like, we know what we're doing.
0: Yeah, I feel like the chemistry built from playing together probably, it must be so cool.
1: Yeah.
0: Oh, that's awesome. What would you say is the most fulfilling part about being a musician?
1: I want to say it's like the effect that you have on younger people.
0: Mm-hmm.
1: Being able to like sing and tell a story that other people don't really have a platform to do it on. Like, my sister and I performed in Granville for an opening for a play, and we had a few young people come up to us, and they had like bugged their mom to come over to us, and she was like, my kid just said it was so cool hearing all this stuff.
0: Aww.
1: He's going through a lot right now, so hearing your guys' songs was super cool for him and helped him a lot. And then they asked to get pictures with us.
0: Aww.
1: Craziest things. We've never thought we would like get to that point. And my mom was like taking photos of them, taking photos. It's definitely cool to like see that other young people like also appreciate the same type of music and like the songs that we write, like
0: mm-hmm.
1: with the younger people and being able to help them out with things that are hard to go through alone.
0: Definitely. That's so cool. Yeah. I love that your mom was taking pictures of
1: Aw. Couldn't have done it without her. She's our momager, we call her.
0: Yeah. That's awesome. Yeah, that's so cool. I feel like one thing I love about kids is they're just like so pure. Like they just don't care. They're just so themselves, and if they like something, they're just so like free to express it. It's so cool. Yeah. It is.
1: Also why I want to be a teacher.
0: Yeah, so, yeah.
1: Yeah.
0: I think children are, like, the most beautiful spirits ever. Do you have a favorite venue or show that you've played so far?
1: Oh, my goodness. The coolest experience that my sister and I got to go through was Shawnee Kish, an Indigenous artist based in Ontario, I believe. She held, like, auditions for someone to come over and like write a song with her and record it, and my sister and I auditioned and we ended up getting the spot. So she actually, her and the orchestra down there, I don't remember what it's called, but they flew us down there, paid for all of our flights and
0: wow,
1: paid for our hotel, and then we got to write and record and produce a song with her. And so that was a really cool experience because she's like pretty well known. Like she has plenty of albums out on Spotify and whatnot. And it's got to be that. Like we had the whole orchestra performing behind us. And it was like we bought like these super fancy red dresses. And we got to stand in front of like a huge stage, it looked like. And it's got to be that. We weren't actually performing to anybody. Nobody in the crowd. But I got to say that's got to be my favorite venue that we've ever been at. Yeah.
0: That's such a cool experience. Yeah. That's so cool. Is the song out anywhere?
1: It was out on CBC Gem for a while.
0: Yeah.
1: It'll still be out on CBC Gem, but I haven't checked in a while.
0: Cool.
1: The place that we actually like put it out.
0: Yeah. That sounds so cool. Yeah. How did you guys hear about this opportunity?
1: Lots of people actually text us because we have so many people in our community that know who we are and like support us because they know my mom or whatever. But yeah, we have a few people who reach out to us with like gigs that they hear about or auditions or postings that they hear about, and they'd be like, hey, you and your sister would do great on this.
0: Aww.
1: Do this just cause. So we definitely got a lot of supporters that kind of put those in front of us for us.
0: Yeah. Wow, that is so cool. One of the most inspiring things is like getting to meet artists and getting to talk to them, let alone getting to work with them. That's so cool. That's awesome. So you also have a YouTube video posted of a beautiful poem written by your mom, Pam Spooner, called Mother Earth, recorded with your sister, Araya. Tell me a little bit more about the video and what the experience of recording it was like. It's a really, really beautiful poem. You guys did a wonderful job. Yeah.
1: It was a really cool experience, actually. My mom had been bugging my sister and I about how there were so many changes going on with like climate change, and it was when it was all like arising, it was pretty new. She was like, you would make it so big if you wrote a song about this. And I'm like, oh, I don't want to write a song about this. That's just not my style of writing. I'm like, I don't know if I could portray it as well as I would like to.
0: Mm-hmm.
1: But she was like, you don't even know how easy it is. And so she wrote a poem and sent me the poem, and I was like, wow, that's really cool. And then I was like, you know what? I could probably make this into a song.
0: Yeah.
1: So found some chords that suited with it. And I was like, I don't want to turn it entirely into a song, because then it's like, I feel like speaking it emotionally is, I don't know, it has more of an impact for me, at least. So I wanted to keep a lot of it like speaking and then just add some sort of harmonies and melodies into it. And so I wrote the guitar for it, and then me and my sister met up and we started singing it. And it was supposed to be like a surprise for my mom, just be like, hey, this. And it was. And I don't remember. I think maybe we performed it for one of her friends who was in the industry, and they were like, wow, you guys should record this. It would be so awesome. And then we reached out to some people here at Seifer, actually, and they ended up having us come in here, and we went into one of the studios and we recorded it here. It was our very first time ever doing anything like recording or producing or anything like that. So it was a super cool experience. Yeah, it was really interesting to do the whole recording process. It was a lot of repeating things.
0: Yeah.
1: It was definitely super cool. And then some other people reached out to us to make like a music video almost for it. And they wanted to lean into the like indigenous part of it. So we ended up going down to Cottonwood Park in Prince George here. And we just took a bunch of random videos of us just like walking around. And then we had a whole setup in the middle of winter. We had this whole setup at the park with like fake microphones and fake. We sat there and played the guitar and did all that stuff, like lip syncing to it. But yeah, it was really cool to have like a whole camera crew following you around. We definitely got some looks. Definitely really cool. Yeah.
0: Oh, that's so cool. I could not tell that you guys were lip syncing at all. I don't know what I thought. Like, it looks like you guys were singing right there and then. Like, it looks like that's what the recording was taken of.
1: I was actually playing the guitar.
0: Yeah.
1: My fingers were so cold.
0: I bet.
1: My fingers. I was actually playing the guitar, but we were actually just lip syncing it, which was, yeah, a weird experience in itself.
0: Yeah. That's so cool, though. Yeah, the video turned out great. Playing in the winter is so hard. Yeah. Playing outside in the winter is so hard. Yeah. How long did you have to be out there for to get the video shoot?
1: I want to say close to 2 hours. Like, we did a lot of, like I said, like, walking around.
0: Yeah.
1: To be pretty nice. Like, they got a few videos from, like, behind us walking of just, like, our moccasins,
0: mm-hmm.
1: the snow, which was a easy enough shot to do, like,
0: yeah,
1: Ray and I just walked.
0: Yeah.
1: But yeah, it was probably around 2 hours of shooting, because it was just a few like little things, like, oh, now the sun was glaring at us, and it was like we had to reshoot it.
0: Yeah.
1: But yeah, it actually didn't take that long. The videographers were really good with editing all the pieces together, so you didn't have to do that much, actually.
0: Oh, that's so nice. Yeah. That's so cool. It turned out really good. It's Thank very you. Beautiful. Yeah. Yeah. You're our summer intern at Seifer this year. And we're more than happy to have you this year. Do you think having a musical background influenced you to take this job?
1: 100%. It's the second I heard about it, I was like, I need to do this.
0: Yeah.
1: Not only does it like have so much music involved in it, but it's also showing me some skills to help my musical journey as well. Like being able to know how to do all of this stuff and record and use the mixer and things like that. It's definitely cool learning about all of it.
0: Yeah, it's so cool. Yeah, you're a great fit. Yeah. Yeah. It's like when I first started, I was so excited to be able to have a job like that was in music.
1: Mm-hmm.
0: Yeah, it's such a cool feeling. And it's so cool to be able to like support local music as well.
1: Of course. I've had a lot of like service industry jobs.
0: Mm-hmm. So
1: I've had like plenty of serving jobs and hosting jobs. And it's always like exhausting for me. I'm like, I'm not even really that passionate about this. I'm like, I don't really know where this would bring me. And it's like the second this job came up, I was like, this is something I'm interested in. It's something that I am really passionate about, something that I love. And I'm like, this has got to be the job. I need this.
0: Yeah, yeah.
1: I loved it so far. It's been everything I've expected it to be and more. So yeah, definitely a good choice.
0: I'm glad to hear that. Yeah, it's been so fun spending the summer with you. So I've got one last question for you, Zoe. The time ran out so quickly. But do you have a favorite part of your job so far this summer?
1: I've got to say it's listening to all the music submissions and the local bands and non-local bands that we get. So, like, I've helped you a lot with going through emails and listening to all the submissions and things like that. And so it's definitely cool being able to hear all the different styles of music and so many different artists' take on, like, their musical genres and things like that. So it's definitely been really cool being able to listen to all of that. So I would say that's probably my number one so far.
0: Yeah, it's so cool. Like, I think my music taste has changed so much since working here. Like, there's so many really, really amazing musicians out there. I don't think I would know about them, like, if I didn't work in community radio.
1: I have a whole list on my phone.
0: Yeah.
1: That I found that I'm like, they're actually really cool. Like, people I would listen to on my own.
0: Right?
1: These are really cool. So I have a whole list that I'm making a playlist on my phone for.
0: Oh, that's awesome. I know, I always tell people that I want to be a DJ just so that I can play the music that plays at Seaford because it's so good. Yeah, yeah, yeah. Oh, that's awesome. Well, thank you so much, Zoe, for taking part in our mini Northern Static series. We appreciate you and your time, and it was lovely getting to chat with you. It sounds like you have a lot going on, and I wish you the best of luck with everything you're doing.
1: Thank you so much. It's been nice being here.
0: And thank you, listeners, for tuning into this episode of our Northern Static series on CFUR 88.7 FM with Zoe Spooner. Stay tuned for a few songs that Zoe is going to sing for us. Cool.

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In the absence of Music on the Mountain Festival in 2020 in Fort St. James, the Music on the Mountain Society decided to release an album of all the artists who would have been performing, covering songs by another artist who would have been there as well. This resulted in a 19-track compilation album, unique to Northern BC. On top of this endeavor, the Society organized 19 different interviews over Zoom with both the coverer, the coveree, and an interviewer, where the song was unveiled to the original artist for the first time. The album can be listened to and purchased on Bandcamp under the title Music on the Mountain, Under the Quilt, a celebration album. Here is one of those interviews. Enjoy.

nights. Nothing worth having is ever gonna be easy to get. 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

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How can this be, we ask ourselves? Maybe it's always been.

show you where the sidewalk's at. There's a tire fire in a landfill lot by the bus shelter where we walked your dog. 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

0: Lexi campaign from Cold Snap 2026.
1: Hey, you. Yeah, you. Sitting there with your overpriced coffee and emotionless expression. I know what you're thinking. Gee, I have this great radio, but all I want to hear is the weather and all the stations sound the same. Well, good news, because that's the exact sort of thing we here at CFIR are willing to fix. 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What do you mean awesomer is a made-up word? All words are made up, just like meteorological. The name of the rad weather forecast report that scratches that weather forecast itch, all the while bringing you comedy and laughs so that you don't turn off the radio when you hear the pavement is melting into hot magma or the coffee you're drinking will turn into ice the moment you slightly crack open a window. So tune in to Joey Only, Frank and Donald and others for a full hour so you can enjoy your weather forecast before you want to throw the stereo out the window in a fit of rage when you find out that your only day off is coincidentally for the fifth time in a row will be a hailstorm of marshmallows and left foot sneakers. And here's another made up word, smaglemoof.

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You can stay up on what is happening with the show and everything else that I get up to over on www.themarsh.ca. You can also send me music or stories or thoughts and feelings to syrupmoosrecords@gmail.com. FAFO1312. Hey there, folks. This is your fearless host, the great and sticky Moose. This week, we're doing a all CanCon mixtape episode. So buckle up. This is all music I have sourced from Bandcamp, stuff that I have maybe missed from here in Canada across the last 6 months or so. There's obviously so much more than this. Go out, take a look, and enjoy the tape.

kids, they may be killed. How in the world are you gonna ask somebody to do this, right? So when she comes to the door and I'm like, hi, you know, and I'm trying to figure out how to ask her what I came to ask her. And I'm nervous. I was 19 and she was looking me up and down. And she said, are you one of those freedom riders? I said, yes, ma'am. And she said, and she was a woman in her 50s. She said, come in. I've been waiting on you all my life.

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But always remember, those thoughts are just thoughts. 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

sweet and spicy. It's so hot, it's cold. It's as soft as a rock and as hard as a cushion. You're listening to The Concrete Pillow, a collection of soft rock from Prince George and beyond. It's still rock and roll, just really, really leaning into the role.

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For the next hour, we will be touching on the more subtle side of the boulder. This is still rock music, but we're leaning a little more into the roll. 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

0: You know, every hour, we here at 88.7 Seifer like to give you a taste of something different. But what if we crank that to an 11 out of a possible 5? Join Darcy during Bad Not Cheap, where for a full hour, you get every genre under the sun with some sweet commentary to keep you company. It's just good times, man.
1: 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This is an all-

0: 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This is the Beatbox Hour. Unapologetic bars and bass mixed with upbeat rhythmic sounds. This is more than just music and speaking. These are people's truth and stories. Self-expression with no borders or walls getting in the way. Creativity flows throughout these songs, so join us in bopping our heads to these fun and crazy tracks.
1: 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Little throwback on that UK vibe. Don't really know real shit, don't die. You ain't gotta try when you're all that guy. Ray-Bans on when I wave goodbye. Find white wines and I like them dry. Little ice cream on my apple pie. Girl, you suit, but you seem so shy. 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Beautiful waist with them thick ass thighs. Feeling in love and I don't know why. 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

0: Kasha. 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
1: What up, blog?
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0: 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I know all my real ones out there will appreciate what we got for you in the beatbox. 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

0: rock steady. 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
1: Yo man, what sets you apart?

ghost. 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Committed to taking back what I lost in time spent. Wonder where my mind went, lost in confinement. The cost not to be boss, but I'm on assignment. Winding down to finding a way of escaping. You couldn't relate to the way I stay bathing. Even a culture of commodities, all you need to know. 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And keep the show at a level you could never get it. 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

0: 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Force my time, I ain't taking no breaks. I'ma stay on my grind. 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This pen is enough and these words are divine. They looking like shit. Where did you find a nigga like him? Touch that mic and turn him to temp. I'm in the booth that mattered again. Age is the truth, then you can pretend. I'm with my bro, my act, my twin. If you don't fuck with it, me, I don't send. Shit is too cold to put up a tent. I count it red and I need a bands. I can't even save like I live. Too many bills, it's check to check. And I can't live like this. And I don't see no other way but the shit I spit. So through the days when it's murky and it makes no sense, I still get up and push my weight, trying to make some ends. Need to get out the ends. I'm back in the Mac, I need me some stacks. But not only that, I need me some access. My CD, I got on my back like I'm Alice. Don't ask where I smoke, my nigga just pass it. I've been on my hustle, relationship trouble. These days I be feeling like I'm in a bubble. One thing on my mind, ain't got time to love you. Said that lie, put me on the shuttle. Taking shots, now I'm seeing double. Shot 32 when I'm touching that bottle. Up in the sky, my nigga, I'm high, I'm feeling so wavy. But from the G-Shot, can we be up to the end? I never touched the mill, I'm chasing them bills of lead.
1: Tryna get all the ends, tryna get money, tryna get paper, tryna get these bands. 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Baby, I love you, but business comes first, so I can be your man's. I'm tryna be the man, tryna get all the ends, tryna get money, tryna get paper, tryna get these bands. 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Baby, I love you, but business comes first, so I can be your man's. I'm tryna be the man.
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1: Yeah.

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I know, I'm very cluff-er, aren't I?

any nickels for this, jazz jukebox boys and girls, because Jimmy Ray here is going to be playing for you anyways. And Jimmy here's got a whole roll of nickels for this hour. 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

offering you back up to those once indigo and amber skies. 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

0: Boop-a-dee-dee-bo-dee-bo. Huh. I wonder what's in here. Jays. Let's pop it open, shall we? And there's at least an hour of it.
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1: 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You are listening to Into the Mosh Pit here at CFUR Radio. It's fast, unhinged, loud, and pulled from raw energy. These are some of the best punk rock tunes you'll hear. It's chaotic noise and intense feelings, lots of passionate screaming, and insane beats going on here on 88.7 FM.

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1: The story's always stained with that red ink of victory. That bloodshed that edited pages of our history. Robert Stack of cases, now unsolved mysteries. Stealing kids and hope now for over a century. No investigation when you're on the reservation. The only evidence is in the eyes holding hatred. No justice for the childhood's innocence taken. I guess it's okay to be beaten and raping. Cross-sanctioned thanks a lot, you fathers and your mothers. Backyards are filled up with the bones of our brothers. No headstones, just graves undercover. They tried to make us clones, but it only made us tougher. Surprised no one snapped and went crazy as Columbine. After getting sodomized at the tender age of 9. They try to pay you off and then apologize. Just another day on the front lines of the colonized.
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Keep it going.

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1: The world is changing at an unfathomable rate. The only ones keeping up are the flippin' weirdos. 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
1: slow
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0: every
1: I,
0: time,
1: and
0: every
1: knuckling
0: time,
1: under
0: every time,
1: to the new land of ooze, these people were popular with the programmed masses, pumping out to the proletariat the things that they wanted. But then, the Marzipan Marquis and the musical men...

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Hi guys, Ken Malar, and today I'm going to show you how to do a punk rock bridge in a punk rock song. 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

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This album is intended to be consumed in one sitting. 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This album is intended to be hated. This album is intended to be loved. This album is meant to be misunderstood. This album is intended for me, but it was made for you. This is As the Stars Explode.

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0: I've always had this pull towards the natural world. 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
4: Welcome to NewsHour from the BBC World Service. Hello, I'm James Menendez. The leader of Hezbollah says he doesn't accept a new ceasefire agreement between Israel and Lebanon, brokered by Washington yesterday. So how will the Lebanese government enforce it?
5: We are counting on the pressure that we bring to bear as Lebanese on Hezbollah so that they stop firing, adhere to the ceasefire, and reach a security agreement.
4: Also today is SpaceX's proposed valuation of $1.75 trillion, simply pie in the sky. The AI-generated film about Iran that's ruffling feathers at a prestigious festival.
6: We sent it to around 30 people in the film industry, and 27 people, these are top executives, been in the cinema for a long time, they said they didn't know it was AI.
4: And what impact did the asteroid that wiped out the dinosaurs have on the world's oceans? All that and more after the news.
7: BBC News with Moira Alderson. The leader of the Iranian-backed militant group Hezbollah says any deal between Lebanon and Israel amounts to surrender and defeat. The statement by Naeem Qassem further undermines the US-brokered truce. Israel's already insisted it can continue its ground operations in southern Lebanon under the terms of the ceasefire. Hezbollah says northern Israel will not be safe as long as Lebanese villages are being bombed. Naeem Qassem called the talks between Lebanese and Israeli delegations in Washington futile, humiliating and disgraceful. Karine Tobey in Beirut summed up Hezbollah's response.
8: The position of Hezbollah is basically they will not accept anything short of a full implementation of a ceasefire and the withdrawal of the Israeli troops from the areas it occupies in Lebanon. Therefore, they consider that this ceasefire project is a recipe for strife in Lebanon. They consider it as a humiliation for Lebanon and a capitulation. And they went as far as saying it's an execution of Lebanon.
7: A United Nations peacekeeper of Serbian nationality has died after mortar shells hit a UN position in southeast Lebanon. Two others were wounded in Wednesday's attack. The peacekeeping mission didn't say whether Israel or the Iranian-backed Hezbollah was responsible. Israel rarely uses mortars in its strikes against Hezbollah. Health officials and witnesses in Gaza say at least 11 Palestinians have been killed, with dozens more wounded in Israeli strikes on Thursday. Israel's carried out repeated airstrikes in Gaza despite last October's US-brokered ceasefire. Mira Davis is in Jerusalem.
9: A medical source at Gaza's Al-Shifa hospital told the BBC that rescue teams had brought in the bodies of several victims after Israeli aircraft struck at least four residential buildings in several parts of Gaza City, causing powerful explosions. Among those reportedly targeted was a Hamas commander in northern Gaza who was killed along with his wife and three of their children. With the world's attention focused on conflicts elsewhere in the region, the situation in Gaza continues to deteriorate.
7: The British Prime Minister Keir Starmer has accused Elon Musk of trying to whip up division in Britain following anger over the police handling of the murder of a white student by a Sikh. Mr. Musk has been actively posting about the Henry Novak case, who was handcuffed and arrested as he lay dying after being stabbed. His killer had falsely accused him of racism. Sir Keir said the ex-owner's response to the case was unwelcome.
10: Musk, again, has been interfering in our politics in the last few days, trying to whip up division. That is not who we are in Britain. In Britain, we are reasonable, tolerant people. When we have a terrible case like Henry's case, Henry Novak, we react calmly, as his family have done.
7: You're listening to World News from the BBC. The Moscow-backed authorities in Crimea say at least four people have been killed in the latest Ukrainian strikes on the peninsula occupied by Russia. Three were killed in Simferopol. Meanwhile, strikes by Russia on Ukraine have killed more than a dozen people in 24 hours. The European Commission President Ursula von der Leyen has announced a €50 million support package for Armenia just days before a crucial election. The vote is likely to determine whether the incumbent government of the small Caucasian country succeeds in escaping Russia's orbit. Moscow has imposed important restrictions on Yerevan and supported a pro-Russia candidate. The support package will see Armenian flowers instead sent to the EU. Pakistan says India is weaponizing water with two recently announced projects affecting a shared river. The foreign ministry said any measures endangering Pakistan's water and food security were illegal. Last year, Delhi said it was suspending a joint river resource treaty, blaming Islamabad for a deadly attack in Kashmir. And India's interior minister threatened to starve Pakistan of water. The latest Indian proposals are for a tunnel and a power project on the shared Chenab River. The French-Iranian author and artist Marjan Satrapi, best known for the book and film Persepolis, has died at the age of 56. The graphic memoir is about her childhood in Tehran and the restrictions imposed after the 1979 revolution. Marjan Satrapi later moved to France. Speaking to the BBC in 2022, she opined on the role of the diaspora and should play in Iranian domestic politics.
11: Well, I know what is the role of the diaspora is. I mean, if we think that after all these years that we have not been in Iran, we go and we decide for them what they have to do because we know better, then we are very extremely arrogant and stupid people. This is not the way it goes. The best that we can do is that we can be the loudspeaker of our people, also to give them courage.
7: BBC News.
4: Hello and welcome to NewsHour from the BBC World Service. We're coming to you live from London. I'm James Menendez. And we're going to begin today in Lebanon and the announcement of a new ceasefire between the government there and Israel, which has been stepping up its ground incursion in recent days. The agreement between the two countries was brokered by the US following talks in Washington. However, it depends on Hezbollah, the Iran-backed militia that's been fighting Israel in southern Lebanon and firing rockets across the border, stopping its attacks and pulling out of the area. Here's how some people in Beirut reacted to news of the ceasefire this morning.
12: They've been saying the war will end next week, next month, for many months and years. But I am now very optimistic that, God willing, in a month or two, Lebanon will go back to what it used to be. It will become active again. Tourists will return and Lebanon will become Switzerland of the East again. We are hoping for the best.
13: It depends on whether the ceasefire will guarantee a withdrawal from the occupied territories and does not give Israel freedom of movement to strike whenever it wants, whatever it considers a threat. Only then can we assess whether the ceasefire is really a success or not.
14: We do not believe in this ceasefire. That's the first thing. The second thing is that Israel is a sworn enemy of the Lebanese people and the Arab nations in general. We don't trust such agreements. They're calling it a ceasefire, but since Trump came out and announced the ceasefire, massacres are still happening and they're striking again. Where is the ceasefire that we should believe in?
4: Well, in the past hour, the head of Hezbollah has rejected the ceasefire, calling the negotiations futile and humiliating. Kamal Shahada is the Lebanese minister for the displaced. I asked him what he made of the truce agreed in Washington on Wednesday.
5: I think this ceasefire agreement has shown that there's progress. It shows, first of all, that there's alignment between the different parties on the next steps. The idea of pilot zones is a practical one. And I do think that for a number of reasons, including the declared position of the Lebanese government to eventually reach a comprehensive security and peace agreement, that this ceasefire has better chances of success than previous ones.
4: What has changed?
5: I think the quiet diplomacy that took place over the last few days, the full support of the Trump administration to the Lebanese government position, all of that kind of combined to get to a more reasonable position from all parties. And I think you have to ascribe some of this to creative diplomacy, which managed to sequence these ideas one after the other in a way that would address the concerns of both Lebanese and Israelis.
4: Is it also something to do with that phone call that was reported between President Trump and the Israeli Prime Minister Benjamin Netanyahu, in which we understand Donald Trump got pretty angry, let's say, with Mr. Netanyahu and told him to stop what he was doing in Lebanon?
5: I think President Trump has made it clear that he wants an agreement, first a security agreement, which includes a comprehensive ceasefire and the end of the wanton destruction of villages and towns in South Lebanon. He's made that very clear. I'm not going to comment on the reported discussion because it hasn't been confirmed, but definitely the official position of the United States and President Trump specifically has been aligned with the government of Lebanon's position over the last few days in a way that I think is a significant change.
4: The main condition, though, is a pretty big one, and this is that Hezbollah, of course backed by Iran, stops attacking Israel and withdraws from southern Lebanon. Who's going to make it do that?
5: At this point, we are counting on reaching an agreement that's in the interest of all three parties, Lebanon and Israel primarily, but also the United States. And the U.S. has a vital interest in seeing this agreement implemented so that we get to a comprehensive security and peace agreement.
4: I understand that, but isn't it meaningless without Hezbollah's cooperation?
5: Well, the point is first to have the governments agree, and we are not about to allow a non-state actor to sit at the table and to become a negotiator as previous attempts over the last 40 years have tried, and it never worked. Hezbollah is not an independent actor. Hezbollah has been following Iranian directives and is implementing an Iranian strategy. When they started firing on the 2nd of March, it was at the orders of the IRGC. So the Lebanese government took a clear position saying, we have nothing to do with this. And later on, we declared that the military activities are illegal. And what is evident here is an attempt, and I hope it succeeds, by the U.S., Israel, and Lebanon to dissociate the Lebanese front from the Iranian front. We, as Lebanese, have paid a very high price for other people's agendas. Now it's the Iranian agenda, and that has to stop. So by putting pressure on Hezbollah, political pressure internally in Lebanon, I think we're going to get to the result that we're hoping for.
4: I mean, is that a tacit admission that the only people that can persuade Hezbollah to stop attacking Israel, that the only country that can do that is Iran?
5: It is not a tacit admission of that, no. What I'm saying is we have a lot of support within Lebanon, and a majority of the Lebanese people are in favor of that. And Hezbollah knows that their long-term future is going to be determined by their relations with their fellow Lebanese. They cannot continue to be isolated from the rest of the Lebanese and to become a pariah and lead to the destruction of all of Lebanon. We are counting on the pressure that we bring to bear as Lebanese on Hezbollah so that they stop firing, adhere to the ceasefire, and start, and we then move on with the political process that's been put in place and reach a security agreement.
4: Right, so you're hoping to persuade them. Is there kind of a moral pressure? But, I mean, there's no suggestion that the government, through the army, will seek to enforce the ceasefire militarily?
5: No, I did not say that it's only going to be moral suasion. We do have the option of using the Lebanese armed forces, and there is a clear statement, the statement that was issued yesterday, that the Lebanese armed forces will receive support from the U.S. and from other countries to help them develop the capabilities to restore, to extend Lebanese sovereignty over all of Lebanon's territory. And these things do not necessarily happen by agreement by both sides. If one side is an outlaw militia, as in this case, then, you know, they have an option. We're going to use a political process as long as we can, but not forever. And there's going to be a clear coordination between the political and the security process.
4: You talked about 40 years of history. I mean, that could lead to civil war, couldn't it, if the army decides to act forcibly against Hezbollah?
5: You know, what you're calling civil war, I think, is just a bugaboo that Hezbollah brings up. And the reality is there is no civil war in this case. It is about law enforcement. It is about restoring Lebanese sovereignty. It's about protecting the same people, first of all, that Hezbollah claims to be protecting, and those same people that it has brought destruction and death upon. So what we are doing is the right thing by every Lebanese, including the people that Hezbollah, including the people that today would say they still support Hezbollah.
15: Including the Shia communities in the south who've had to flee. I mean, this is your remit,
5: unfortunately,
15: isn't it?
5: Absolutely. It's a remit of the whole government, to be clear. The Shia of the south have paid the highest price for Hezbollah's follies and for forcing Lebanon to enter the war of support for Gaza first in 23 and now Iran in March 2026. So, yes, and it is not an issue between Shia and the rest of the Lebanese. This is an issue between the Lebanese government, the Lebanese people, and Hezbollah.
15: And that was Kamal Shahadeh, who's Lebanon's minister for the displaced. Well, let's talk to our correspondent in Beirut, Lina Sinjab. Lina, good to have you on the programme. I mean, is it fair to say that without Hezbollah, any ceasefire agreement is basically meaningless?
16: I think that's the reality. I mean, the government is adamant in its position to find a solution and end to the war, but they have no say on the ground. I mean, in the past 30 minutes, we've heard from the leader of Hezbollah, Naim Qasim, basically calling these kind of talks are shameless and humiliating for the nation and rejecting the terms of this ceasefire. And in fact, before his statement came out, we've already heard report of Hezbollah attack on Israeli forces inside Lebanon. So, you know, they are the ones on the ground dictating the situation, despite, government's efforts to find a solution, the terms of having the Lebanese army to be in control of the south were already discussed in 2024, but never implemented. And even with this new detailed agreement of creating some sort of zones to have the Lebanese army in control and make sure that there is no presence of Hezbollah, Hezbollah is rejecting them. So unless they agree to this, it's hard for the government to proceed with this kind of agreement sponsored by the Americans.
15: Yeah, Lina, is there pressure on the group from within Lebanon to stop what they're doing?
16: There is certainly mounting pressure from many people, but there is at the same time, support among the Lebanese Shia community of the south, because they also see that, you know, there's severe aggression conducted by Israel on their land, the occupation of their land, the destruction of the infrastructure of the houses. Basically, they feel that Hezbollah is the only one who's able to stand up for the Israelis and not the government. But the reality is, you know, the more Hezbollah attacks and, you know, fights back the Israelis, the more the Israelis are attacking and destroying. And we're getting hauled into a vicious circus that the country is not able to get out of. And as the Lebanese president today said, that probably this is the best option for Lebanon to find a way for gradual, lasting solution for the south.
15: Yes, I think he called it a last chance, didn't he? We heard some of those optimistic voices earlier this morning about the ceasefire. I mean, is the fighting still going on today?
16: It's still going on, but definitely not with the same scale that in the past few days. Mind you, the deal announced, it did not specify exactly when it's going to take effect, if it is, starting today or tomorrow. Also, we heard earlier from the President, Joseph Aoun, saying we're waiting for answers from the parties involved. And the answer came from Naim Qasim in the afternoon, saying they're rejecting the terms of this ceasefire. So we'll have to wait and see if there's any other development or if this is going to be cancelled at all.
15: Lina, as ever, thank you very much indeed. That was the BBC's Lina Sinjab joining us live there from the Lebanese capital at Beirut. 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

0: Still to come, the BBC's Will Grant has been speaking to the police in Monterrey in northern Mexico as the city prepares to host some World Cup matches.
1: We have no information that any cartel will harm any tourist, claims the local security chief Alfredo Favela.
2: Pudieran ocurrir más delitos del fuero común que viene siendo delincuencia común.
1: It's mainly the common crimes, mobile phone theft and robberies, he adds. But we've reduced those a lot here. Visitors should rest assured there'll be peace in this city and this state.
0: More of Will's report from Northern Mexico coming up in 20 minutes. Let's just recap our main headlines this hour. A proposed ceasefire in southern Lebanon called a last chance for peace has been rejected by the militant group Hezbollah. Britain's Prime Minister has accused Elon Musk, the billionaire owner of X, of trying to whip up division over the murder of a young white student falsely accused of racism by his Sikh killer. This is James Menendez with NewsHour, live from the BBC. Now, some of the world's top AI executives, together with leading scientists, are calling for new legislation to prevent AI being used to develop biological weapons. The heads of OpenAI, Google DeepMind and Anthropic are among the signatories of an open letter saying that the screening of orders for synthetic or in other words, lab-grown DNA, should become mandatory. Dr. Piers Millett is Executive Director of the International Biosecurity and Biosafety Initiative for Science and another of the signatories. He's been telling me more.
3: We want to see new laws and regulations that actually require anybody that is providing or making synthetic DNA to look at who's placing the order and what they're being asked to make.
0: And is that not happening at the moment?
3: There's currently guidance in place. It's encouraged, but it's not required. And given what's on the line, it's important that every company that is making synthetic DNA is doing this.
0: And is this just in the US? I know the letter talks about Congress, or is this also aimed at other countries around the world?
3: So that letter is aimed at the US, but it's critical that every other country does this as well. So, for example, in the UK, we do have national guidance from the Department of Science, Industry and Technology that companies in this space should also be screening. But we, too, don't have a legal requirement for them to do that.
0: And just explain then what bad actors, as it were, can do with this synthetic DNA and how easy it is to obtain at the moment.
3: Sure. So synthetic DNA, the longer pieces, can include genes from nasty viruses. Now, these genes, you can think of them as like the functional elements, the building blocks, the Lego blocks, if you like. That if you can get all of the bricks you need, you can put it back together and make a nasty virus, something like Ebola, something like smallpox, something like COVID.
0: And how easy is it to do that with AI?
3: Well, so we've known about this issue for about 20 years. It used to be really, really difficult to do this.

0: 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I'm Andrew Shaver, host of When We Wake. Andrew, who? When We What? I know. I'm new here at CFUR, so thanks for having me. Speaking of, when do you have me? Well, you got me every Monday evening at 7 and again on Saturdays at 3 for a finely curated mix of primarily new Canadian indie folk and singer-songwriter. 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It's When We Wake with Andrew Shaver, Monday evenings at 7 and again Saturdays at 3 on 88.7 CFUR-FM.
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9: Hello to the Lip, the Bull, the traditional territory of the Tsleil-Waututh, the Caribou, the Northern Rockies, and to wherever else the signal lands.
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9: 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Joining us over the line today is Jennifer Kaur, supervising lawyer for Community Legal Assistance Society, SHARP Workplace Program. That is an organization that provides free legal advice for those dealing with sexual harassment, especially in the workplace. Her organization has spent the last year researching how gender-based violence is handled within BC workplaces and the effects of non-disclosure agreements, known as NDAs, and they're sharing those findings and providing tools to do something about them in an upcoming workshop here in Prince George, June 10th, 9:30 a.m. to 3 p.m. at the Coast Hotel in downtown Prince George, Tsleil-Waututh. Thanks so much for joining us over the line today, Jennifer. Do you mind, first of all, telling us a little bit about what your organization does?
10: Thanks for having me. It's great to have the opportunity to talk to you. I manage a program called SHARP Workplaces, and we offer free legal advice to anyone in BC who's experienced workplace sexual harassment. We also offer training and education to the public and communities on workplace sexual harassment. And we actually have a partnership with BC Centre for Women in the Trades, particularly focused on the trades as well.
9: It sounds like putting a finger on the economic landscape of Northern BC, we could be in for a lot of industrial activity. So that's fairly interesting and timely.
10: Yes. And of course, stemming from our work with SHARP Workplaces, we have seen the use of non-disclosure agreements with some of our clients who are being asked to sign those. And that started this project, our Speak Out project, and our campaign against the misuse of non-disclosure agreements.
9: In your experience as a lawyer, I imagine you have seen legitimate use of NDAs, non-disclosure agreements. Can you think of a situation in which an employee would be presented with an NDA here in perhaps Northern BC, where it'd be normal, run-of-the-mill, nothing to worry about, versus one that smells a little funny?
10: Yeah, well, I think the problem with non-disclosure agreements or NDAs is that they've kind of been used more expansively in ways that many of us think are not correct. So the original purpose of a non-disclosure agreement is to protect confidential information. So like intellectual property, trade secrets, so, you know, business lists, so you're not taking information from Microsoft when you move to work with Google, for example. But now they're being used. So that's what I would say the proper use of an NDA is. And so now they're being used in these contexts where you're keeping people silent about what happened to them, a wrong that happened to them. And the really what that does is try to protect the reputation of the person who committed the wrongdoing and potentially the organization that may have allowed it to happen. And it comes at a great cost to the individual person who sometimes might not be able to talk to a counselor, might not be able to process what happened to them. Sometimes the NDAs don't let them talk to their family. So they can't explain, for example, if they go to a new workplace, they are reacting to something. They can't explain why they're reacting in a certain way. So there's a lot of harm that we now know from the stories that have come out that are associated with NDAs. I really think the only legitimate purpose of an NDA is in terms of protecting confidential business information.
9: Thank you for that context. And zooming out a little bit, there's a larger issue of gender-based violence that motivates this seminar. And do you mind speaking a little bit about the bigger picture of this in British Columbia before we look at how it affects us in Northern BC?
10: Of course. Well, we really know from a lot of research and our own experience with clients that gender-based violence, including sexual harassment in the workplace, is a serious ongoing problem in British Columbia. And it really affects individual workers, colleagues, the employers, and the economy as well, if we're looking at the greater impact in our society. Studies show that more than half of women experienced workplace sexual harassment, and then vulnerable groups such as people who are gender diverse or Indigenous people or racialized people may experience greater risks to violence. The YWCA of BC came out with a recent study that shows that workplace sexual harassment contributes to $86 million in annual cost in BC. So it's a real impact to our economy, and that's in terms of absenteeism, loss of productivity of the workplace, and cost for providing supports and investigations and those sorts of things. So it's a real impact to everyone.
9: So I think many people could argue that there is a moral imperative to paying attention to this issue, but what you're also illustrating is there's actually an economic issue that exists alongside this issue. There's a monetary cost to ignoring this. Are you able to speak a little more to that at all?
10: Well, yes, I certainly think that there is a cost to the economy as a whole. And as everyone knows, the Prime Minister has talked about increasing development and infrastructure, and a lot of that will be happening potentially in Northern BC. So that also might mean that there are more risks to people for workplace sexual harassment or violence. And of course, that negatively impacts workers as well as our productivity.
9: In January 2026, the RCMP, the Royal Canadian Mounted Police, presented to Prince George City Council the various crime statistics for the year of 2025. One of the things of note was that here locally, there is a 15% increase in domestic violence. And of course, more research has to be undergone to really understand the causes of this. But at that meeting, one of the potential causes identified was loss of employment, loss of work. The way that this issue has affected our community, continues to affect our community, and affect communities across the province just simply isn't going away. And by doing the work you're doing, I'm curious about solutions to this problem. What have you seen in either communities like ours or larger centers or really anywhere where activities and actions by people have actually been able to begin to address this problem?
10: Well, I definitely think increasing awareness about people's rights and their options is something that's important. So that's what we do. And also certainly in some of our training with BC Center for Women in Trades, we talk about not just identifying what workplace sexual harassment is, but also strategies people can use to address that, both in the workplace and as well. We know there's a lot of bystander training that's being offered. And there are, of course, many good organizations providing support in local communities, really across the province, for people who might be experiencing harm. You know, a couple organizations that have come to our workshops have been the Northern Women's Center and Northern Fire. And so we look forward to strengthening partnerships and networks in your region and across the province for improving our work in advocacy on these issues.
9: Within the last year, your organization, the Community Legal Assistance Society, has been researching how gender-based violence is handled within BC workplaces and the effects of the NDAs mentioned earlier, the non-disclosure agreements. Is there anything you're able to share about your findings or you feel people should know about? Obviously, we'll be able to know more if we attend your seminar on June 10th, but what could you share with us today about that?
10: Yeah, I mean, we're really looking forward to sharing our report more publicly. We'll be launching that in June. But yes, we are delivering a workshop on June 10th in Prince George, and we're delivering a few across the province, as well as a virtual one. So if you're not able to attend the one on June 10th, you can sign up for a virtual workshop as well. And really, we have been looking at the issue of workplace harassment and discrimination and violence, gender-based violence, in and through a survey and consultation. So we were up in Prince George in September last year as well for a discussion. And all that research and findings are in our report, and we've used them to base recommendations. And now we're coming back to engage with organizations and communities to talk about how to work together and develop some advocacy strategies and skills to try and address gender-based violence and the harm of non-disclosure agreements. So with respect to non-disclosure agreements, as I said, we've seen them in our work with people who've experienced workplace sexual harassment. People are probably very familiar with stories like Harvey Weinstein and Hockey Canada, and even here in BC, Esther Huang of the Vancouver Symphony, who was silenced by an NDA, and the harm that it causes to individual people, as well as allowing perpetrators to potentially continue to harm other people. So we're hoping to make recommendations with respect to regulating those with government, as well as through our research, we looked at a lot at the process of how organizations handle gender-based violence and some of the issues that were coming up there that people have identified through the research in the survey.
9: The public is invited to attend your workshops. It's not just gaining information, but there is practical skills that can be acquired at these workshops as well. Do you want to speak to a little bit about what people can learn as far as empowering themselves to avoid being put into some of these difficult situations involving NDAs and being set up for failure, basically?
10: Yeah, this workshop is really building on how to do advocacy in terms of advocating with government or the employer, raising awareness about what needs to change, about how gender-based violence is handled, and how to improve things, basically taking more of a trauma-informed approach to support people. We do also have information on how to negotiate an NDA if people are being faced with one. But we're really hoping from this workshop to really kickstart a campaign and build the capacity of organizations or people to engage in these discussions and further help us with combating these issues of gender-based violence.
9: In terms of the Northern context, is there any more about this issue that you think tends to affect our community perhaps more than others or the North specifically?
10: Well, that's a really good question. I think that we know from some research, I think Northern Fire has done some research, that there are higher rates of violence in the North and their supports are less accessible. And a lot of that contributes to poor health outcomes for people. We know that some workplaces that have more remote work sites, such as work camps, people are more vulnerable or isolated in those situations. As well, of course, in smaller communities, there are fewer jobs, so people may stay at a workplace because in this current environment, especially, people are concerned about losing their employment and their income, and so they may remain at a workplace where they're at risk, as well as being concerned that people may find out that they've reported and they don't want that to come out in the community. So there are a lot of complications, I think, as well for communities in the North.
9: Is there anything you'd like to leave our audience with to encourage them to attend your workshop at the Coast Hotel on June 10th?
10: Yeah, I just really encourage people who might be interested in learning about it. We have talked a lot about the NDA part of our research, but we did also do a lot of research on workplace policies and looking at and hearing from people about what didn't work in their workplace and what they think might be helpful. And really, the workshop is an opportunity to build skills on advocacy. So if you're interested in developing skills, we really welcome you to attend.
9: Speaking with us on the topic of gender-based violence in the workplace was Jennifer Kaur, supervising lawyer for the Community Legal Assistance Society's SHARP Work Plan Program, providing free legal advice to anyone who has experienced workplace sexual harassment in British Columbia. The Speak Out Advocacy Workshop is set to occur here in Prince George Clayley today at the Coast Hotel, 9:30 a.m. to 3 p.m. Wednesday, June 10th. That's 770 Brunswick Street. Signage will be posted in the lobby. Light breakfast and lunch will be provided. 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Search Speak Out Advocacy on Eventbrite in Prince George. 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And we'll put a registration link on our web post for this story as well. 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
9: Joining us over the line today at CFUR Radio 88.7 FM is Dr. Lois Frankel, who holds a doctorate in counseling psychology from the University of Southern California and received an honorary doctorate of humane letters from Phillips Graduate Institute. She's the author of several books, including Ageless Women, Timeless Wisdom, See Jane Lead, 99 Ways for Women to Take Charge at Work, Nice Girls Don't Speak Up or Stand Out, How to Make Your Voice Heard, Your Point Known, and Your Presence Felt, and, most recently, Nice Girls Don't Get the Corner Office, Unconscious Mistakes Women Make That Sabotage Their Careers, published this 2026. Thank you so much for joining us over the line today from Southern California. How are you today? How's the weather?
13: I'm just great. You know, it is a perfect Southern California day today. I don't have a complaint in the world.
9: Fantastic. Before we get into your new book, I'd like to just ask you a little bit about your own experience in being a woman in the business world in the United States. Obviously, it's a very competitive environment, and you've had to borrow a Canadian term, put your elbows up and make space for yourself. What is your business experience, and how does that inform your passion of writing these books and helping people make a name for themselves and survive in this competitive corporate world?
13: Yeah, you know, I worked for ARCO, the oil company, in human resources for many years. And I left there because I wanted to start a private practice. And one of the reasons why I had to leave to use my doctorate once I earned it was because they told me I was doing fine where I was and I should just stay there. And I think that happens for a lot of women. They get more education, maybe certification, they have more experience, and yet they're not recognized as people that should be promoted or put into a different kind of role. And that happened to me, and I decided I would vote with my feet. Now, I had my private practice for a very short time, Ian, and I parlayed those skills into executive coaching because that's really where my passion was. It was about how do I help people in the workplace, which I really knew well, obviously, how do I help them to succeed and thrive? And so I started coaching both men and women, and then it became clear to me that women weren't getting coaching opportunities. So I thought, I need to write a book for them, and I'm going to tell them the exact same things that I tell my male clients, but with a feminine twist, like what's different for women in the workplace. And so that's why I started writing the books, because I wanted women to have the same opportunities for growth and development that companies were paying for and giving men.
9: In that experience, perhaps you've received a fair amount of pushback. I mean, what I hear all the time from my position as a male in the working world is things like, it's not the 1900s anymore. It's not the 1950s anymore. Like, we have equality. Like, what's the problem here? But in your books, and the most recent one of the things you highlight are 100 career-limiting mistakes, like people buying into gaslighting, avoiding office politics, undervaluing your worth, things like this. And there are still many barriers that have been left in place and continue to be obstacles for women in the workplace. And it's a difficult question to ask you to select, you know, a few, but what do you feel are some of the most common obstacles that limit people from achieving their full potential? And how were you able to overcome them? How do you advise people to overcome them?
13: Well, that's a loaded question.
9: Sure is. Yeah.
13: Let me try to unpack that, because when you talked about, you know, people will say, oh, you know, there's equality. What are you complaining about? That is gaslighting. And for women who don't know what that term means, it means when somebody questions your reality in a way that makes you doubt yourself. And it's from the old movie, Gaslight. From the 1950s. And so that is one of the obstacles, obviously, is when people gaslight you, and then you tend to doubt, am I really capable? So if somebody says something to you like, do you really think you're ready for that job? Or are you sure you want to make that move? That causes you to doubt yourself. So there's two things that go on here. One is the ways in which the system impact women to hold them back. And right now we're seeing, you know, the system is working against women. You know, to use a favorite term in this country of a certain person, it's rigged. It's rigged against women. And we're seeing that women are actually moving backwards in terms of their rights, particularly in the United States. I don't know that that's as true in Canada, but we are certainly seeing that in the United States as the DEI movement has been all but abolished and reproductive rights for women have been taken away. So these are some of the things that women are up against systemically. At the same time, Ian, there's certain things that we do to collude with the system. And that's really what I focus on, because most of us aren't going to do anything to change the system. Most of us, you know, thank God that there are many women out there who are fighting the system, and I appreciate those women and support them. But most of us on a day-to-day basis, we're not going to fight the system, but we can take control back. We can stop colluding. And so some ways in which we collude is buying into the gaslighting. Another way is to keep our mouth shut, because people have told us that we're too aggressive, or we're too opinionated, or why do you think anybody would listen to you, or, you know, all these things. And so we keep our mouth shut. And when we keep our mouth shut, people can't see what we are capable of. So we're really between a rock and a hard place. You say nothing, and people think you're nobody to be contended with. You say something in a really intelligent and assertive way, and you get called names. So, you know, you're walking this thin line all the time. My feeling is women need to err on the side of being called names, because it's going to happen anyway, right? You're not going to get your needs met if you don't err on the side of making sure that you put your best foot forward.
9: All right. One must express themselves in some way. It has to happen, or you'll explode. We're social people. We can't just be put down endlessly and expect to have a multi-decade career and be happy in that kind of environment.
13: You know, Ian, you said, or we'll explode. For women, it's a little bit the opposite. You know, they can explode for sure. But many women go the opposite direction and they get depressed. Because if you can't express your anger, or if you can't express your frustration, where's it going to go? It's going to go internal. And so my very first book that most people don't even know about was called Women, Anger, and Depression, Strategies for Self-Empowerment. And I based it on my work as a psychotherapist. And I said, that's exactly what happens for women. We're not supposed to be angry. Well, if we are angry and we're not supposed to be, we turn it on ourselves.
9: Thanks for sharing that and for clarifying. I appreciate that. One of the chapters in your book is called Welcome to the Broocracy, the Harsh Reality Awaiting Women After Graduation. And one of the reasons I wanted to chat with you is, you know, we're a campus community radio station. We're situated on the University of Northern British Columbia. And actually today happens to be Convocation Day. And for 2026. So congratulations to the graduates. But
13: yes.
9: It's not necessarily pretty out there. The working world is full of a lot of unexpected challenges and obstacles that await people entering into the working world and the professional circuit. And what do you mean by the bureaucracy? I'm interested in that terminology.
13: Yeah, it's a term that I use to describe what society is like at the moment. In a bureaucracy, it's the white cisgender men who have the power and control and are making decisions for everyone else. And so women who live in a bureaucracy, which we all are right now, find that when they try or they attempt to exercise any agency, they are pushed back. And again, particularly in this country, we see it with, for example, a Secretary of Defense who doesn't believe women belong in the military. And then you have someone like Mark Zuckerberg who says, you know, leadership has gotten too soft. We need to man up. We need more testosterone in leadership. And so as women enter into the workplace for the first time, this is what they're encountering. And what's interesting is when I talk to young women, they say things like, I thought my mother took care of all that. I didn't think I was going to have to deal with this. And you are going to have to deal with it. But my advice to young women who are just graduating is do not let it deter you. Because, again, you can't collude with the system. The system will want to push back on you. And your challenge, really, is when you talked about expressing yourself, the challenge for every woman is to tell people to go to hell so they look forward to the trip. And that's essentially what I do, is I give women the tools, the techniques, the language for how to communicate in a way that allows you to maintain your essence as a woman and at the same time make your voice heard.
9: Essentially, to maintain your integrity, your sense of self, your sense of self-worth while simultaneously navigating this bizarre system that is not designed for you or, and has no intention of making you happy necessarily, but to navigate it in a way that you can get what you need out of it. Is that kind of the essence?
13: That is absolutely the essence. And in addition to just speaking up, there's some simple things that you could do. When I talk about speak up, I tell women you should be the second or third person to speak in every meeting. The second or third person doesn't look like they're grandstanding. If you're always the first person, it looks like you're grandstanding. If you're the second or third person, people aren't going to think to themselves, oh, she's grandstanding, but they will mentally make a note that you have self-confidence because you spoke up early. Early speakers are seen as more self-confident than later speakers. Now, with that said, as somebody new to the workplace, I would say when you speak up, it should be a question. It should be, you need to be willing to say something like, you know, I know I'm new around here, and so could someone please explain to me, and whatever it is. People will respect you for, you know, asking for clarity, and you will have established yourself as someone who's willing to take risks. Similarly, if you work remotely, always have your camera on, always. Because if your camera isn't on and you're in a Zoom meeting, you're not in the meeting. It's just that simple. And women leave their cameras off more than men because they're more concerned about how they look. Maybe they don't have makeup on that day, or they didn't do their hair, or, you know, whatever. And as a result, they leave the camera off. But if your camera's off, you're not in the meeting. And then a third thing that I recommend is that you distinguish yourself from others by defining and marketing your brand. We are all a brand in the workplace. Our brand is what people say about us when we leave a meeting or we leave a room. And you can decide what you want that to be. You just fill in the blank here. There goes a woman who, what do you want people to say about you? Come up with a couple of characteristics, some descriptors, and then act in ways that will make people see that.
9: Considering your body of work, it appears to me, as someone who's just recently been introduced to it, that you have a lot of effective and practical advice for people participating in the workplace. And the methods that you encourage for the effective participation in the workplace have value for sure, and participating in the workplace also brings value for the individual. I mean, we all have to make work to make money, to pay the bills, to get closer to the life we want to live and all that kind of thing. But is there any aspect of your body of work, your research, that attempts to dismantle the system that we're in? It appears to me in a lot of things I've read and so on that basically the current competitive market system we're in tends to encourage a lot of the, I want to say, negative person-to-person competition that leads people to depression and a sense of unworthiness and so on. When it comes to actually navigating the society we're in, which is essentially, you know, a market capitalist system, is there any activities or actions that help to break that apart a bit and allow us to not be so subjugated by the demands of a market system?
13: Well,
9: is that a fun question for you?
13: I think I understand what you mean. So, you know, in terms of dismantling the system, you have to remember that systems are designed to perpetuate themselves. So whether it's an ecological system, a family system, a political system, or a business system, it's designed to perpetuate itself. And when the system starts getting a little bit out of whack, the system acts in ways to bring it back to homeostasis. And that's essentially what we saw in the workplace. So when Mark Zuckerberg says, we've gotten too soft, that's code for there's too many women, right? So he's trying to bring the system back to where it belongs. We can't dismantle the system, But what we can do is shift the system by having more women in senior roles, in executive roles, in government, in politics, because women bring an entirely different perspective. They are not bringing that way of competing. That's not how women compete. Women compete collaboratively. They understand the value of bringing people together and how 1 + 1 does not equal 2, but it equals exponentially more when it comes to bringing many people to the table. And so in terms of shifting the system, it's going to have to be women willing to stick their necks out and enter into the system and demand that they get senior positions and they assume their rightful role in executive management.
9: To explore that just a little further, I'm curious, in the workplace, when there are women involved, embedded within an organization already in some position of seniority, how can colleagues, be they men or women, support these individuals to advance further to make the changes in either the workplace or the overall system that one may desire to see?
13: Yeah, I think that everyone, both senior women and senior men, need to advocate for women. And also, let me say, people of color, because I know we're talking about women here, but in my experience, people of color suffer in the same ways from the bureaucracy. Because as I said earlier, the bureaucracy consists of cisgender white men, and they tend to be older also. And so what really needs to happen here is that both women and men need to advocate for people who may not be exactly like them. White women need to be bringing many more women of color along with them. Men need to just be, especially white men, need to be bringing many more women and people of color along with them. And that's what makes it so hard, because people tend to hire in their own image. You know, that's what so many of the equal opportunity laws were designed to diminish, hiring in your own image. And with the erosion of those laws and policies and practices, we're back to, you know, it's okay to hire in your own image. I mean, I just look at my government, right? And there was somebody showed me a picture the other day of the summit in China with the president of China and the president of the United States. And it was all white men. There had to be 25 white men at the table, with the exception maybe of Marco Rubio, who's Cuban. And so it's not acceptable. We shouldn't look at that as the norm. We should look at that as that's abnormal. And it's one reason why, as we look around the world, we see war continue, poverty. It's that same competition that you described. We see war, poverty, corporate greed, famine. Now we're seeing disease, and it's because we don't have more diversity at the table.
9: So you have authored a number of books in your career. You're an accomplished individual with titles behind your name. You've got a great place on the coast down in Southern California. It sounds incredible. Why bother doing this? Why bother continuing this work? You could rest on your laurels. You could take a nap. Why does this issue continue to be so important for you? What motivates you to carry on?
13: Because every time I think I'm ready to take a nap, something stupid happens. And, you know, I'm from New York originally. And it's like, I cannot keep quiet when I see injustice. That's just how it is for me. A friend of mine who does one of those tests, and I'm just blocking on it right now, but she said, you know, your type, Lois, is that you'll always fight for justice. Now, I didn't know that until recently. I didn't know that that was my type, but I knew that I fought for justice because I believe as a woman, as a Jewish woman, right, I have experienced and seen all kinds of discrimination and bias. And it's not right. So when you ask me what keeps me going, it's whenever I think I'm going to take a rest, something happens. In this country, it happened to have been an election. You know, in other countries, I just see so much bias in so many ways that I want to help those women as well through my work.
9: Understood. Thank you so much for your time today, and best of luck on the book release. We are speaking today to Dr. Lois Frankel, author of Nice Girls Don't Get the Corner Office, Unconscious Mistakes Women Make That Sabotage Their Career. 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
13: Yeah. And I'd also like to encourage people to connect with me on LinkedIn at Dr. Lois Frankel, because I provide, share articles and tips and just all kinds of things. And every once in a while, I have a diatribe about what's wrong with the world.
9: Right on. Good stuff.
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9: 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As many of you know, dear audience, June is Pride Month, and this 2026, the PG Pride Society and the Northern BC Queer Connection Society have a whole host of events planned throughout June and specifically for Pride Week. Happening through June, over in Smithers is actually the Pride Main Street Festival on June 6th, if you happen to be over there. On the 13th, there's a bake sale for Pride Awareness and a fundraiser, and also a Shade Trans Care group. Moving into the 20th, there's a bottle drive for Pride. On June 26th, there's a Pride flag raising ceremony and mayoral proclamation. That's happening 1 to 2 p.m. On June 27th, kicking off the Pride Week festivities, there's the Drag Herstory, Drag Through the Ages event, starting late in the evening and going all the way into the wee hours of the morning. On June 28th, there's the Enchanted Woodland Tea. Moving on to Tuesday, the 30th, there's a Pride Roller Skating Night. And then into July 2nd, Pride Trivia Night. July 4th is the annual Prince George Pride Parade, which leads into the annual Prince George Pride Picnic, now happening on the same day, July 4th. Joining us in the studio today is Heather Hillier, who happens to be the board secretary for the Prince George Pride Society and also holds a position over at the Northern BC Queer Connection Society as the admin coordinator. Thanks so much for

0: two in particular. One is the Enchanted Woodland Tea, and the other is the Drag Herstory event, Drag Through the Ages. The Enchanted Woodland Tea, which is on June 28th, it's an afternoon event, 2 to 4. Can you tell me a little bit about this?
1: So it's a new event that we started last year. The reason behind it is that we have a lot of nighttime activities. We have a lot of kind of clubby activities. And we wanted something that was good for an older crowd and a younger crowd and families. So we decided to put on this fancy tea, and we partner with the Ramada for it.
0: I've always wanted to join a tea party somewhere in an enchanted forest. Is that the vibe?
1: This year, it's going to be forest theme, kind of a fairy forest theme. We're going to have a harp player. It's going to be pastries and sandwiches and fruit and tea and coffee. It's just kind of a nice way for the community to get together.
0: The Pride Society and PG Queer Connections have always put a fair amount of effort into, you know, supporting local arts and culture as well with a number of their events. You mentioned there's going to be a harp player present.
1: Yeah, there's going to be a harp player. We tried last year to get her and she wasn't in the country. So this year we've got her and it fits our theme very well.
0: Is this a local artist?
1: Yeah, she's from the Music Conservatory, I believe.
0: That tracks. So it's all ages friendly. And over at the High Tea, I show up in a cool hat.
1: Yeah, anybody can dress up, absolutely.
0: Essentially, the intention, social event that people can get to know each other, build a sense of communities.
1: Yeah, definitely. We have an activity. This year, it's going to be something like a headpiece, like a foresty headpiece that people can make.
0: Oh, cool.
1: Really, it's just getting together and talking. We've got, I believe, 8 to a table. So, you know, meet new people, just eat and drink and have fun.
0: Right. And where is this enchanted event happening? What's the location?
1: It's at the Ramada. I believe it's in their Skylight Ballroom. They've very kindly partnered with us for the last 2 years on this event.
0: I've got to ask, an event this size requires a lot of tea sets. Where are you getting your tea sets?
1: Last year, we just used their own dishes that the Ramada has. I actually collect teacups. So I want to see if I can get enough together to bring them, because I can do that. And it's just kind of part of the decoration. It might not be to drink out of. I might make them into decorations.
0: Oh, cool.
1: I know. Yeah, we're doing a lot of arts and crafts for this.
0: All right. So I've got an idea now about what's going on at the Enchanted Woodland Tea on June 28th, 2 to 4 p.m. at the Ramada Ballroom. And I'm insatiably curious about this drag herstory, Drag Through the Ages. Pride has a lot of history, both in this country, North America, worldwide. But what's the angle on the June 27th event happening 8 p.m.?
1: It's interesting, actually, because Queer Connections is doing a queer history project right now. And so they have a documentary coming out about being queer in the North and oral histories and things like that. And the final filming is going to be Pride. So we're trying to tie that in a little bit. One of the drag queens actually suggested it, and I thought it fits very well with kind of what we're doing as a community. And so all the performers have chosen different decades.
0: Okay.
1: And what I would like to do is put in, before introducing each performer, some of the history around that decade. And it's a little tricky because a lot of queer history has been lost over the years because it wasn't accepted, which is part of why we're doing the Queer History Project, for representation and for people to be remembered. So I'm looking really hard for history on the whole drag scene, on the ballroom scene and voguing, and how that has all evolved, I think, from the mid-19th century.
0: There's a lot to go over there. So this is going to be not only an entertaining event, but also an educational, informative event as well.
1: I hope so, yeah.
0: I'm thinking of like 1920s Weimar Germany. You know, everything was very permissive. Just all these...
1: There's a big difference during that time period between North America and Berlin and Paris, where they were a little more permissive at the time. So it's really interesting. Each person is doing kind of their own set to that time period.
0: Right.
1: And it's been up to the performers to choose what they want to do.
0: And is there anything you can tell us about what performers that are confirmed or anything like that you're able to share?
1: Yeah, we have, off the top of my head, Iris, Mantis, Asirim, Brandy, Zahora, Wolf with a U, hopefully, Marionette Lemuse, and...
0: With that many performers, you've got pretty much the entire century

0: Yeah, yeah. I think we've got a couple gaps, but we've got most of it covered.
1: Excellent.
0: Also, for the Drake show, the way that it's split up, I do want to make that clear. Doors open at 8. The show starts at 9. We have a 2-hour show, and then the rest is a dance.
1: Oh, okay.
0: Yeah, so it's a party, yeah.
1: Wear the appropriate footwear. Okay. An important factor of engaging with this experience is to get a ticket ahead of time. Where can people get their tickets? How can they be a part of this in the audience?
0: Tickets are on Eventbrite. We have an event on Facebook that will lead you to Eventbrite for those tickets. We are also on Instagram, but that doesn't allow linking the same ways. But some information can be found there or our website, which is pgpride.com.
1: Pride Month is a busy month for PG Pride and the Queer Connection Society. You could say it might even be the busiest month of the year. Mm-hmm. And I'm just going to imagine that you're probably open to some volunteer help. Is there a volunteer call out going out right now? Can people get involved?
0: Yeah, absolutely. At PG Pride, our big volunteer need is for the parade.
1: Okay.
0: Because we need traffic control. And our route is longer this year since we're leading from downtown Prince George all the way to Clatley Tanay Park. So I think that we need about 35 volunteers for that. And then for each event, we may need volunteers for things like roller skating. We need first aid volunteers. We need skate rental. We need concession. Most of the events we can kind of cover with our board, but it's things like that and taking tickets. And anybody that volunteers for an event gets in for free.
1: Oh, nice.
0: So if anybody wants to go, but they maybe can't afford it, as many of us can't these days.
1: How can they get in touch with a coordinator to get involved?
0: We have a volunteer coordinator, and the email is volunteer@pgpride.com. We also have a form on our website, I believe, that goes straight to our volunteer coordinator, Bastille. That's pgpride.com. Queer Connections needs volunteers, too, absolutely, for the picnic.
1: Speaking of which, the biggest day in the calendar is July 4th.
0: Yeah.
1: And it's a doubleheader event. We've got the PG Pride Parade, followed by the Pride Picnic. Can you tell us anything about that as far as scheduling or?
0: Yeah, so this year, it's the first year that PG Pride and Queer Connections have kind of collaborated on this, and we wanted to make a full day kind of festival. So our parade will start, I believe, near City Hall, and then it follows up. We zigzag a little on Queensway, and then we go up to the park just behind the bandstand. Our parade usually takes about an hour, so the parade starts at 11, and the picnic starts at noon.
1: I don't want to interfere with anyone's packing plans or anything like that, but you may not need to pack a lunch because there's probably going to be food trucks and so on.
0: There are food trucks, yeah, vendors, community booths, resources. There's going to be music. There's going to be some performances. There is a drag story time. It's going to be a lot of fun.
1: And this is all following the Pride Parade down over at the Pride Picnic at Clatley Tanay Memorial Park.
0: It used to be at Rainbow Park, but last few years it's been at Clatley Tanay.
1: On June 26th, there's a Pride flag raising ceremony and mayor proclamation. Is there any significance to the flag raising ceremony that you'd like people to know about?
0: It's recognition from the city, which is great. Yeah, it is very symbolic. I think that a big one is that we hold our flag raising ceremony to kick off Pride Week. And a lot of people don't attend, I think, because, you know, we don't make an event page. We don't invite people specifically, but I do want people to know that everybody is welcome and that we would love to have people come to raise the Pride flag and hear the proclamation from the mayor.
1: It's a symbolic kickoff to the week.
0: Yeah.
1: And the events that follow.
0: Yeah.
1: Thanks for that invitation.
0: We also have a flag that goes up on Mr. PG. It's a larger flag. Usually we get that kind of for the same time period, but this year Canada Day is right in the middle of Pride Week. So it won't be until the day after, I believe.
1: Gotcha.
0: Yeah.
1: Mr. PG's on board. Okay. Speaking with us in studio today about Pride Month and Pride Week is Heather Hillier of the Prince George Pride Society, who's also the administrative coordinator for the Northern BC Queer Connection Society. More information about the June 2026 Pride Month in Prince George, Clatley Tanay, and the Pride Week, starting June 26th with the Pride flag raising ceremony and mayoral proclamation from 1 to 2 p.m., can be found on both pgpride.com and nbcqueerconnection.com. 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
1: 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Go Buy Bike Week has taken hold across the province and right here in Prince George Clathey today for their spring event running May 30th to June 5th, happening again later in the fall, September 19th to 25th. But as you make your way around town, you may notice their celebration stations, an orange top tent with some friendly faces and snacks underneath it. Up on UMBC campus on June 3rd, Kyle Rowell of UMBC Sustainability and Tyler Cronenbusch of the PG Cycling Club were refreshing cyclists as they made their way up to the very top of the hill on UMBC campus and encouraging anyone else who dropped by to get on two wheels and ride, log their hours online, and win a prize.
3: Hi, Tyler.
4: Hello.
3: Tyler Cronenbusch, do you want to give us a little intro on just what Go Buy Bike Week is all about, who puts it on, and what has happened this week?
4: So Go Buy Bike Week is a provincial initiative that is put on by Go Buy Bike BC. It's all funded through the government. Basically, you're just encouraging people to get out and ride their bikes. Anytime you get out and ride, you just go to Go Buy Bike's website, log that ride, and it allows the province to see that we are out there and we are riding and where we're riding. Yeah, so they've offered some initiatives, some provincial prizes to incentivize people to log those rides, check out their website to see where they are. And yeah, just get out and ride.
3: People who are interested in encouraging cycling and a bicycle or two wheels as a mode of transportation in their community, do you think this is a good way to represent that when it comes to provincial decision making? Perhaps when it boils down to, oh, should we build a bike lane in this community or not? Is that a factor at all, do you think, in Go Buy Bike Week?
4: It absolutely is a factor. This is effectively what we are trying to do, is show that we are out there and show that we're riding these roads. And then when groups like the Active Transportation or someone needs to try to build a project or go after something, this is a key piece of data that they can go to and actually show that we are there. There is a need, a desire to increase our cycling infrastructure and grow that infrastructure and just see more people out. The more people we can get out, the more people will show up, the more stuff that will be built and encourage and just grow.
3: Joining the Go Buy Bike Week organizational committee, you've got a number of local organizations on board. At the booth today, Kyle Ross with Safe Biking for Prince George. He's also with UMBC Sustainability Office. They're a player in this as well. What other organizations are involved here locally in this event? It's happening across the province, but I'm curious about right here in Prince George Clathey today.
4: So we have all your different bike shops, all those guys that have been there from since the beginning, fighting for bikes, fighting for people on two wheels.
3: We've got Coops, Ruckus, the usual suspects, Evolve, Psychologic Bike
4: Psychologic.
3: Shop.
4: You've got Downtown PG. We're doing the Bike Valet this year with them on the 5th and 6th, and they have other events throughout the summer. Check out the Downtown PG website for that. It'd be really great to see that, really popular.
3: Books & Company is a player. You can get literature related to cycling over at Books & Co. Educational resource for sure.
4: Obviously, UMBC is allowing us to host a station here. We had BC Transit Monday doing that bus exchange practice. It was really fun.
3: What kind of events have happened and what are you looking forward to?
4: So right now it's only my second year doing it, just working on exposure. So, you know, getting into high traffic areas to catch the people that maybe didn't hear the radio ad or didn't see the flyer and just just trying to get the word out right now, really trying to grow the system. So going to different places that you may not actually think about, but all of a sudden you realize you make three or four connections, and then that just, it starts to travel, it starts to spread, right? They have a school program where kids can build a team and compete against other classes if they want, and just trying to start young, right? So trying to focus a little bit on the barriers that are stopping people from potentially taking those trips, one of them being the bus exchange system.
3: Earlier this week was a demonstration of using Prince George Transit's bike racks that are mounted on the front of the public buses and how to use them. How did that go?
5: So I went down there with my fiance, actually. She didn't exactly know if her bike would work. It's got a front fender on it. She had some worries that my tire might not fit or the fender might not quite work with it. So we were able to take it down there to a low stress environment, right beside the bus stop, basically, able to hook up the bike and put the little clamp on it, and wow, it fits. So it's like, okay, now you've unlocked a new opportunity to get around the city that you might not have recognized before. It's also good to know that during Go By Bike Week, transit is free. So it's like, okay, maybe we can take it to the farmer's market Saturday.
3: Free if you bring a bicycle.
5: If you bring a bicycle or your bike helmet.
3: Good to know, actually. Pack your bike helmet, folks. Life hack. An event like that kind of gives people the opportunity to set up a stress-free opportunity to try out these features on public transit, for example, where time is not necessarily an issue.
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7: 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My name is AJ Walsh. 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Enjoy.

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1: I hope you've been enjoying the on CFER 88.7 FM. But I know the question on all of your minds is, what's next? I'm glad you asked. We're about to present you with some great from Prince George and across northern BC. Homegrown talent that you could theoretically meet walking down the street. Now, I don't know about you, but that's to my ears. And by I mean music. Nothing inappropriate here, so get your head out of the gutter, please, because what's coming up is fun for the whole family.
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that you struggle with the future and what's happened in the past. But there's a flicker of hope here, and how long will it last? The summer's finally here and the field is green again.

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1: No.
0: Well, it's about this cool girls rock camp, aged 9 to 17.
1: When does it start?
0: It starts August 20th to 24th.
1: What's it about?
0: It's about a camp about rock for girls.
1: Do you do at the camp?
0: You play music. You don't even have to know how to play an instrument. You can come here and learn.
1: Where do I go from our info?
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1: Whoa! Is Johnny gonna be there?
0: Yeah.
1: God damn. No!

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1: I've always had this pull towards the natural world. Growing up, I was obsessed with everything that had to do with animals. I still am. My TV screen was constantly showcasing the likes of Steve Irwin, Jeff Corwin, and the Crab Brothers. But for every environmental ambassador you can name from your screen, there are countless others who have dedicated their lives to the betterment of our planet, whose names you've probably never heard before. Welcome to Wilder Insights, a podcast that explores insights into the wilder stories of our world. 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One of my favorite things about being a naturalist is coming out into nature, maybe a trail or a place you've been thousands of times before, and taking the time to look for these extra little details, things you might have not seen in the past. Being observant is a big part of being a naturalist and appreciating the outdoors. Taking the time to notice a new smell, hear a new sound, pay attention to how the forest is changing around you as the seasons pass. It takes years and years of practice to be able to really hone in on these details. This is why I commend trackers and hunters for their ability to pay attention and notice all these little changes. It's something you need to be relatively good at to be able to pursue an animal. In today's episode, we're going to be talking about grouse. More specifically, spruce grouse and ruffed grouse, located here in northern British Columbia. Grouse are a fantastic introductory species for new hunters, new trackers, and anyone who wants to start paying closer attention to the outdoors. They're relatively abundant, pretty easy to identify, and you know if you hear this sound, then one of them is close by. In today's episode, I sit down with Sky Irwin. She's an undergrad student at the University of Northern British Columbia, a hunter, a conservationist, and a close friend of mine. We sit down to talk about grouse here in Northern BC, what they're eating, and how a student might get involved in a research project like hers. So without any further delay, let's get right into that conversation. My name is Mike Bryden, and you're listening to Wilder Insights. Stay tuned.

0: Sure. So my name is Sky Irwin. I'm an undergrad student here at University of Northern British Columbia in Prince George, and I'll be graduating from the Wildlife and Fisheries degree here this month, which is really exciting.
1: Right on.
0: And I'm doing my undergraduate thesis on grouse forage ecology in North Central BC, with a focus on rough grouse and spruce grouse. And it's kind of a long story to how I got started down this path, which we can go into if you want, but I was a vegetarian for a long time, and I'm now a hunter. I've been hunting for about 4 years, and my first animal that I harvested was a grouse, and from that moment, it opened my eyes to how amazing those little creatures are. Most people think they're pretty stupid on the sides of roads standing there, but it's not their fault. They didn't evolve with vehicles and highways and stuff. And yeah, so I just wanted to learn more about these birds. I saw a poster in a hallway at UNBC and asking for volunteer students if they wanted to help out with grouse research. And yeah, went to the office, and now I'm doing a thesis.
1: Right on. Well, congratulations on graduating this spring. That's got to feel good, right?
0: Yeah, definitely. Yeah.
1: Well, let's, before we get too deep into your thesis project, let's just do an overview on grouse here in British Columbia. So we have two species, I believe, right?
0: No, we actually have five, and that's,
1: oh, whoa.
0: That's excluding ptarmigan. There's three ptarmigan species, and ptarmigan are actually a type of grouse as well.
1: Okay, well, let's cover the five then, and then let's go into the two that you're covering in your thesis.
0: For sure. So, yeah, the two that I'm covering are ruffed grouse and spruce grouse, but we also have sharp-tailed grouse, dusky grouse, and sooty grouse, which used to be the same species before 2006. They changed. They used to be blue grouse.
1: Okay, yeah. Interesting. Is there a lot of range overlap in the province for those five species?
0: Rough grouse and spruce grouse do overlap. Spruce grouse are typically found more in mature coniferous forest and a little bit higher elevation, whereas rough grouse like a bit more diversity and mixed stands early successional forest. In the higher alpine, like taiga, subalpine, alpine areas where you're going to find the ptarmigan and the dusky grouse are also more mountainous grouse. Mm-hmm. Dusky are along the like anywhere in the Rocky Mountain range. There are some areas of hybridization still between dusky and sooty grouse, but sooty grouse is more of a coastal species, and okay. They're pretty much just on the little section of BC coast that we have here and on the island.
1: So your thesis project is specifically looking at the grouse in the Prince George area?
0: Yes.
1: So the two we have here, the spruce and the ruffed, can you like give me a description of each of them and what makes them different?
0: Yeah, so rough grouse are also known as drummers. So around this time, you'll start to hear them start to beat their wings and practice for courtship displays.
1: Yeah, I've definitely, that's scared the crap out of me a few times in the bush.
0: Yeah, for sure. It sounds like an engine trying to start.
1: Yeah.
0: So it's them beating their wings, usually raised up on a log or a rock or something. And they're actually beating their wings, not against the log or themselves. It's just like they're whipping their wings fast enough to create a bit of a vacuum.
1: And
0: that's what makes that sound.
1: That's so interesting.
0: Yeah.
1: That's got to be insanely fast.
0: Yeah. And they also have, so for visual ID, they have longer feathers on their head that they can raise up. And they have a black band at the end of their tail. And usually around here, they're going to be mostly gray. Like their tail will be gray with a black band. And in more southern regions, they tend to have a more reddish, brownish coloration, but still with a really defined black band on the tail.
1: Is there anything about their appearance like that gives them the name ruffed grouse?
0: Yeah, so they have black or brown neck feathers that they can raise up and out like a Shakespearean neck ruff.
1: Oh yeah.
0: It was big fashion in the 1500s, so
1: aren't people wearing that anymore?
0: Yeah, I know, that's why they got that name. Yeah,
1: that's cool. And then the spruce grouse
0: are a little bit smaller in size than ruff grouse. They're both smaller than a chicken, but they're nice medium-sized birds, but yeah, a bit smaller than a chicken. So spruce grouse are mostly darker in coloration. The males are pretty much all black, and they have these really beautiful red eye combs or superciliaries above, it looks like an eyebrow,
1: okay,
0: above their eyes, and they can puff that up. It's part of their mating displays. Rough grouse also have that, but it's kind of a yellowy orange and usually a bit harder to see. But with the black coloration of the spruce grouse, the red eye comb is, it stands out really nice.
1: Right. And there's sexual dimorphism in these species, right? So like, is it the males that just have the red eyebrow on the spruce grouse, or?
0: That's a good question. I don't actually know. I think the females might have a little bit of it, but it's super defined in the males.
1: Right, right. Yeah. It's not as flashy in the females. Okay.
0: And rough grouse, some people can tell the difference between males and females based on coloration, but they look pretty much the same. It's something to do with like where the spots or how many spots are in their feathers. Whereas the spruce grouse and most of the other grouse species, the females are all like a mottly brown color. All these birds are ground nesters, so the females that sit on the eggs to incubate and stay with their broods, they need to camouflage.
1: Okay,
0: so
1: yeah.
0: They're all typically a drab brown, whereas the males are a little bit more flashy.
1: Right, and that's just for breeding, I would assume, right? So let's get into your thesis project. What is the thesis of what you're working on?
0: Yeah, so my thesis is focused on the forage ecology of ruffed and spruce grouse in north central BC. So I was looking at the difference in diet composition between the two species. And then within the species, I was seeing if there was a difference in diet composition between ages, sexes, and then going into if there's regional differences. So I made polygons of where the birds were collected from in relation to Prince George. So seeing if there was a regional difference as well as temporal difference. So time of year that they were collected, time of day, and the month.
1: Okay, interesting.
0: Yeah.
1: So what did you have to do to get those results? Like, how are you checking what they were consuming?
0: Yeah, so I'll start with where we got the birds
1: from.
0: Yeah,
1: sure.
0: So all of our birds were from legally hunter harvest donations. So they're harvested in the legal hunting season in the fall, which is September to November. And the hunters involved were asked to collect field data as well. So they would record the location they harvested the bird, time of day, date, and some other details for us, as well as they weighed the bird in full weight. And then they would take the edible portions, so the breast meat, and then freeze the bird and give that to us. And then from there, I would do a full lab dissection on each grouse, and I would take as much information from them as we possibly could to create a big data set so that other students could hopefully do different projects and learn more about these birds while we have them in the freezers. And for my project specifically, I was identifying their age and sex, and then I was doing a crop analysis. And a crop is an extension of the bird's esophagus, and they swallow their food whole. Birds don't have teeth.
1: Right.
0: So they swallow it whole, and then it goes into this crop that's just kind of a storage place. So on a dead bird, you can open up that crop and find food completely intact. You can say, oh, that's a rose hip, that's a piece of clover, that's a pine needle.
1: Oh, so digestion hasn't started at all in
0: no,
1: the crop. Okay, that's interesting.
0: All.
1: That's just a bag
0: yeah.
1: holding their food. Oh, that's so cool. I wanted to ask, how do you age the birds?
0: It's called a bursa of Fabricius, and it's a little sack. You have to fully dissect and open up the bird. There are ways to do it with feathers, but I don't know how to do that. Mm. But with a full dissection, you follow the digestive tract down to the cloaca, and on the inside of the cloaca, if there's this little extra bulge or piece of flesh, that's the bursa of Fabricius. If they have that, they are under a year of age or considered juvenile or subadult, and if that is absent, then they're an adult.
1: Oh, that's so
0: interesting.
1: That's
0: about all I can
1: do.
0: No,
1: that's more than I would have expected. That's so cool. Okay, so what did you find? What were the results of what you've been looking at so far?
0: Yeah, so I found that there was a significant difference between rough grouse and spruce grouse in diet composition. The rough grouse had a lot more variety in their diet. So they identified 36 different plant taxa in the rough grouse crops.
1: Wow.
0: Compared to 20 in the spruce grouse. And most of those in the spruce grouse were trace amounts. Like spruce grouse in my study, ate 70% lodgepole pine needles.
1: Okay, interesting.
0: Yeah, and then a little bit of spruce. And rough grouse primarily ate clover. Clover. Clover was a big one, but not in weight, but in frequency. I think clover and vaccinium was the other one. So blueberry family,
1: right? Yeah.
0: Things. So it could be blueberry. It could be huckleberry. I just call it vaccinium because I couldn't quite get down to species on those. Vaccinium occurred in over 50% of rough grouse crops, but what made up most of the weight was kinnikinick berries and rose hips.
1: That's so interesting.
0: Jam packed with those.
1: Yeah. So there was a greater diversity of plants consumed by the spruce grouse, but was there
0: rough grouse?
1: Yeah. Oh, my mistake. Sorry. But was there a lot of overlap between the two species? Were they eating a lot of the same thing?
0: There were. Yeah. I think there were three plant taxa in rough grouse that were not found in spruce grouse, and same in spruce. There were a couple found there that rough grouse didn't want to touch, but it was mostly those were just like trace amount fragment pieces.
1: Right. So what do you think we can learn from this? Like, what do you think this tells us?
0: Ooh, it really depends what you could take it anywhere.
1: Yeah, I guess so. This is the first step, right? And then
0: for sure. Yeah. What I'm relating it to is their habitat requirements. So what types of forest structures give them the plants they need to sustain themselves with their diets?
1: Okay.
0: So for rough grouse, like berries, shrubs, clover and stuff like that occurs in more open areas and more early successional forest. Whereas obviously lodgepole pine comes from lodgepole pine for spruce grouse. Mm-hmm. So they like the mature timber up until a certain point.
1: Interesting. That's so cool. So if we're looking at what types of habitats are required for each of these species, that can be applied to like management practices, right?
0: Totally. Yeah. Forestry, different land management practices, how we like fire suppression is a big one and a big reason for loss of habitat for rough grouse in the States. They need disturbance and they need those natural disturbance regimes to work in order for them to have the diversity of habitat that they need in the early successional forests.
1: Right on. That's so interesting.
0: Yeah. The other, because I looked at so many different variables, the other thing that I found that was statistically significant was that in rough grouse, there was an obvious diet composition shift between 2023 and 2025. And I don't know if you remember, but 2023 was a really bad drought year here.
1: Right.
0: So rough grouse went from their compositions were like 3% fruit in 2023 to 60% fruit in 2025 when the berry crops returned.
1: Oh, that's
0: and that
1: so
0: was,
1: interesting.
0: It was reversed in leaves. So they ate like 55% leaves in their diet in 2023, and that went down to 15% in 2025.
1: Right. Yeah. For anyone in Prince George that might be listening right now, I'm sure people remember in 2023, that was like a big year for bears coming into town.
0: Exactly.
1: For the same reason. But yeah, no one's ever talking about what's going on with the grouse, right?
0: Yeah, it's fascinating because you can see it there too. I was looking at the grizzly bear and black bear, northern bear aware stuff as well. And yeah, when berry crops are low, bears change their behaviors and ranges, and the instances of bear and human conflict is higher. And so it was really interesting to see that obviously the grouse had to supplement their diet with more leaves in 2023. But then by 2025, they could reestablish eating as many berries as they hopefully would like to.
1: Right. I would love to see like long-term results from years like that specifically. Like, I'm sure that diet composition change would have an effect on body condition and perhaps even the offspring laid that year, right?
0: Yeah.
1: I wonder what kind of effect that has long-term.
0: Totally. I mean, with the diet studies, it would be really interesting to compare it over more seasons, not just the hunting season. If you could look at how does this change in the spring and the summer and the dead of winter, and how does it reflect the population trends over years and decades. And yeah, how a really interesting one would be what their preference is. So what are they eating based on what's available?
1: Oh, totally.
0: I think that would be.
1: Do they have a favorite berry or something like that?
0: Somebody do that.
1: That's awesome. So the hunting season for grouse here is in the fall, correct?
0: Yes.
1: So that time of year, is it like bears? Are they bulking up for the winter in the fall? Or
0: yeah.
1: Yeah, they are?
0: Yeah, I would think so. Berries have super high energy content to them, and they're more easily digestible. Whereas the studies I've read say that in winter, it's a lot of buds and twigs. So they're scrounging.
1: Yeah, not a whole lot
0: to digest.
1: Yeah. Mm-hmm. That's awesome. Okay, now so backing away from your project specifically, you're an undergrad student here at UMBC. This is a pretty incredible project for an undergrad student to be working on, and I bet a lot of students would be interested in knowing how they can get involved with something like this. So I was just wondering, you mentioned at the beginning how you took volunteer opportunities to start getting involved, but I was wondering if you could kind of play me through the timeline and how you went from just an interest in grouse hunting and grouse in general to where you're at right now.
0: Yeah, well, definitely if there is anybody interested in pursuing research, look on the walls for posters. Because profs will put that in, and graduate students will advertise that. You just ought to open your eyes and then actually reach out and follow up with it. And if there's not a specific species in mind, just take whatever volunteer work you can get. Like, it's all going to lead somewhere, and by meeting, you're only going to benefit by expanding your network and meeting people.
1: Totally.
0: And especially professors at the school, because if you're doing some work for them and you're not really loving it, but you really like fish, they're going to be able to transition you, hopefully, to meet profs that work with fish or vice versa. So
1: yeah. So was grouse something you saw yourself working with before you started this project? Or
0: no, I just went because, like, before pursuing grouse as game, so before hunting them, I hadn't really given them a second thought. And I was vegetarian because I loved animals, but I never had an experience as powerful as that with wildlife before. And it sounds weird because, like, yes, I killed a grouse, but it made me want to protect them even more and protect their habitat and for hopefully other people to have experiences like that, because it's so impactful, at least it was for me. So yeah, that's a huge reason why that poster caught my eye. I was like, oh, I know grouse. Like, I've pursued them and I've tried to understand them, and like, I've looked them all over, and like, they're amazing and challenging little creatures. So it drew me in for sure. And so how that process started was I sat down, I had a conversation with Dr. Roy Ray, who's a professor here at UNBC, and he kind of laid out what he was looking for and that he just wanted to get more people studying grouse. He had a whole bunch in the freezer and thought it was important to kind of honor their lives by getting as much information off of them as we could and put that into people's hands who can make management decisions about their habitat. And
1: that really is amazing, and it's kind of moving. Like, hunting gets a bad rep from animal lovers, I would say.
0: It's controversial.
1: Yeah, because you're directly killing an animal. But even just your project, look at how much impact hunters have had in learning this new information that we have now. It's like all your specimens were donated by hunters. They took the time to collect that data and send in the corpses once they were finished. And even yourself, like, over time, you've developed this love for wildlife because of how close you've gotten with it, right?
0: Yeah, definitely.
1: Yeah. No, I think it's something that needs to be talked about more. But
0: I agree.
1: Yeah.
0: Yeah, and all the hunters that donated grouse to the project, like, they're doing it out of love and out of wanting to keep hunting and wanting those populations to be healthy, and they're observant. They'll pick up on stuff, and you have to, as a hunter, you have to notice things, pick up on the habitat and the sign and so many things that will help you hopefully be successful, but also just help you understand another species.
1: Yeah. I understand through your thesis project, you have a connection with the Ruffed Grouse Society of Canada, and I know they're pretty big into hunting as well. That's like a huge aspect of their foundation. I was wondering if you could talk about your connection with them.
0: Yes, definitely. I'll make a slight correction. It's the Ruffed Grouse Society.
1: Oh, sorry.
0: There is a Canadian chapter, and the membership there is trying to grow. But I am a huge thank you to those guys, to Ben Jones and Carl Malcolm, especially, who expressed interest in my project. And yeah, the Rough Grouse Society provided me with some funding to be able to do my thesis, which was super, super appreciated and gave so much more purpose to what I was doing. Mm-hmm. Yeah, and so the Rough Grouse Society, they're also the Rough Grouse Society and American Woodcock Society. They started with just rough grouse as their main flagship species, but they also took on American Woodcock to represent a migratory species to be able to cover a little bit more ground with their conservation work.
1: Right, and the woodcock is also a game bird.
0: It is, right? Yeah, we don't have them here in BC. They're more of an East Coast, central and east coast of Canada, and then down in the States. But yeah, they're a little shorebird, but they're forest dwelling shorebirds. They're really cute.
1: Yeah, I'm sure a lot of people have seen the videos of them dancing across the street.
0: Yeah,
1: so,
0: they do a little rock back and forth as they go. It's hilarious.
1: That's awesome. So your results from your thesis, are they gonna hear about this and talk about it at the Rough Grouse Society?
0: Yeah, I've been sending them photos and videos about my data collection process and some reports on how I'm doing, and then I'll be, of course, sharing my thesis with them, as well as writing more of a public-friendly popular article about my findings as well.
1: That's amazing, and that's hopefully that opens some doors for other people picking up the results after you finish your project, right?
0: Yes, definitely. So as you said, a lot of they are a membership-based conservation organization, and most of their members are hunters. And the organization was founded and started up by hunters wanting to restore and help protect habitat for rough grouse, but also for all wildlife species that benefit from their habitat. And yeah, they do a bunch of boots on the ground work to restore that habitat, and as well as educational and lots of fun looking events to try to raise money in order to do this. And they work closely with other conservation organizations and the U.S. Forest Service to do different contracts. So they're super involved with habitat, which is awesome. And this year they actually have a kind of a special membership deal. It's $60 U.S. You get a really cool hat with an embroidered rough grouse and American woodcock, as well as a copy of Aldo Leopold's Sand County Almanac book, which if anyone listening is a meat eater fan, Steve Rinella has called that book the best piece of conservation literature ever written.
1: Oh, wow.
0: So it's a good one. And then all that money goes into conservation. So yeah, if you're a poor student, ask that to be your Christmas present or something like that. But also, if you're a broke student, there are free ways to support, and that would be supporting the Canadian chapter. They're doing a friendship membership, which is $0. They just want your name and email, and that still does a lot to show that you support and care about habitat for grouse and other wildlife species.
1: Well, that's amazing. So both of these societies, the one based in the States and the Canadian chapter, they're nationwide, correct?
0: Yes.
1: So when they hold their events, do they hold a bunch throughout the country, or are they more isolated?
0: Yeah, so there's like, I'm going to get the number wrong, but it's over 120 chapters total throughout the States and Canada. So not every state has a chapter. Every state should have a chapter. And we're trying to get more chapters coming west, because grouse hunting is much more of a popular thing to do in like Ontario, Nova Scotia, New Brunswick here in Canada. But there is a Grouse Hunters BC Facebook page and Instagram page now that myself and a guy named Gregor in Kelowna started up, just trying to connect more grouse hunters, and you don't have to be a hunter, just people that care about grouse in BC. But there's not yet a chapter here. But yeah, there's banquets that I see happening in Ontario, and different events happening throughout other states and provinces that have chapters established.
1: For those interested in wanting to get into hunting, at least from a personal experience, I feel like grouse is a very good introductory species, right?
0: It is. It is like the gateway species to hunt. They're, for a lot of different reasons, like it was for me, that's what opened my eyes to hunting, really, having that opportunity. They're pretty easy to get. They're accessible driving around on Forest Service roads. It's a bit different out east or in the States, mm-hmm. How you hunt. But yeah, out here, they're, you just drive around and you can pretty much find one. And it's also a little bit less of a risky animal to go for your first few times hunting, because if you hit the bird, it's dead, pretty much. Whereas if you're going after like a deer, you have a lot more room for error, and you want it to be a positive experience, and you want to do the right steps in preparation for a hunt anyway. But yeah, grouse is a really good place to start. I was talking with my boyfriend this morning, and he started hunting grouse when he was 6.
1: Oh, wow.
0: And he's used the knowledge that he's gained from them across his hunting lifestyle. Like he learned how to look for sign for grouse, what habitats they're in, all this information you need to pick up on a game that you're, or on a animal you're pursuing. And he's been able to transfer that to deer and bear and all these other things. So
1: that's amazing. Yeah, it is the perfect gateway animal, right? So for those who would be interested in learning more and maybe getting into grouse hunting or grouse conservation, do you have somewhere with the society you would like to send them, like maybe a website or?
0: Yeah, so rgs.ca is the Canadian chapter, and from there, I think if there's like a shop icon, if you click on that, sign up to be a friend membership, which is the free one. And yeah, if you're in BC and you want to reach out and meet more people that also care about grouse, or if you'd like to ask someone to take you on hunting in your area, join some of the social media pages. So that's Grouse Hunters BC on Facebook and Instagram, and you can send us a message on there, and we can also put you on an email list. We're doing up an email right now for information on doing drummer counts and population counts in your area.
1: Oh, cool.
0: So just to kind of get an idea of how many grouse are in your backyard, yeah, or in your area.
1: So what does that consist of? People sign up to volunteer, and then do they stay in a location, or do they go for a hike and they listen for the drumming noises? Or?
0: Yeah, definitely take note of your location. But then, yeah, you're for rough grouse, you're listening for that drumming in the woods. For spruce grouse are really tricky. I don't actually know how to do a proper population count for them, because they're one of the more cryptic birds, which is also one of the reasons why they are one of the least studied birds. They do not have a lot of scientific literature on spruce grouse.
1: Oh, interesting.
0: For dusky and sooty grouse, they're also known as hooters. They have these cool air sacs in their neck that amplifies their sound, and it's a really low hooting sound, and it's more of a sound that you can kind of feel. It's really deep, so it's more of a thing you can feel than actually hear. But listening for that is another good way to do kind of a citizen science population estimate.
1: Yeah, that's such an interesting description of their call. I kind of feel that way about rough grouse as well. Like, I feel like I can never pinpoint the direction the sound is coming from, because it's such like a deep bassy thump.
0: Yeah,
1: it's like not looking around and trying to find it.
0: Yeah, that's true. You can also kind of feel that, the drumming, more than you can hear it too, mm-hmm. sometimes.
1: I've got one final question for you. It could be personal, or it could be a scientific response, whatever you think. But I was wondering why you think grouse conservation is important.
0: Yeah, so a few reasons. Well, there's so many. So the ecological role of grouse are, they're a food source. Everything wants to eat a grouse. there's a lot of species that rely on them as a food source, and like the adults as well as the chicks and the nests. And that can be from like your more apex predators like coyote, lynx, bobcat, all the way down to like the little ermine and like little guys in the weasel family, as well as threatened species like the fisher and the northern goshawk. They all want to eat a grouse. So that's a big one. Also, all of these grouse species need a diversity of habitat. So by protecting diverse and complex forest habitats, you're also just allowing there to be so much more habitat for other species that benefit from that, and not just benefit from eating grouse, but benefit from the habitat itself. And that can be species like whitetail mule deer, bear, anything else, songbirds that need different like forest structure and age stands and mixed forest types. So yeah, there's a lot there. And then of course we've already talked about that they are they are such a good animal to get people into outdoor recreation and into hunting, and to care more about wildlife and understand how hunting regulations work, and just how natural processes work. I feel like we're really removed from death, but that's a rabbit hole, but also just natural processes, like things die and how things get on your plate, and going through that whole process is super important.
1: Yeah, you mentioned earlier how being a hunter requires such like keen observation skills, and I feel like that's something we've lost as a whole when it comes to nature. Like the everyday person's not like paying super close attention to how like this small change has happened or anything like that.
0: Which way is the wind blowing?
1: Yeah, exactly. Like it doesn't seem important to our day to day, but like when you're trying to feed yourself and when you're spending all that time outdoors, like that's something you pick up on.
0: Yeah. And the luck too. Like it is important to be observational and aware of your surroundings, but you just feel so lucky when you have an interaction. Even if you like if you're not trying to get anything, you're just out there and you're out in there. That's their turf and their environment, and you know they know you're there usually. So yeah, to have that interaction is also just, I think, an aspect of luck and should be appreciated as such.
1: Well, Sky, if you have any final comments you'd like to say, or anywhere you'd like to send anybody, now would be the time.
0: Yeah, go to the Rough Grouse Society website. I think it's roughgrousesociety.org for the major U.S. organization, and then rgs.ca for the Canadian one. Those social media pages for Grouse Hunters BC. And yeah, if there's any students at BC or current students at UNBC or future students that are planning on coming to UNBC, keep your eye out for posters and talk to your profs about research and volunteering.
1: Right on. And ask about Sky Irwin's previous project and
0: connected. Yeah, I'm more than happy to. I'm on Instagram and people can send me messages or whatever. I'm more than happy to talk to anybody about this stuff.
1: Perfect. That'd be lovely. I'll put links to everything you just mentioned in the show notes for this episode so people can go find that.
0: Great. Thank you so much, Mike.
1: Of course. Sky, thanks for coming to talk to me today.
0: Thanks for having me. It's been a real pleasure.
1: Thank you. Sky Irwin is an undergraduate student at the University of Northern British Columbia. So I want to thank you, Sky, for coming in during your busy schedule to come talk to me today. If you want to learn more about the Rough Grouse Society, I've left links down in the show notes below to rgs.ca, the roughgrousesociety.org, as well as the Instagram and Facebook pages for Grouse Hunters of BC. I encourage you to reach out to your local chapter and try to get involved, but if you don't have a chapter around you, I suggest you try to reach out online and social media to try to find some local hunters and conservationists who share this interest with you. Wilder Insights is partially produced at the Seafur radio station, located in Prince George, BC. 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Our theme music is the song Sea by the band Funeral Culture. I suggest checking those guys out. 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Wilder Insights is hosted, produced, and edited by me, Mike Bryden. You can find our email and social medias down in the show notes below. 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That's the best way to get a hold of me. That's it for this episode, but I really appreciate you stopping by and giving it a listen. Until next time, remember to get outside, stay curious, and we'll see you in the next one.

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0: This is Paul Cornello from Montreal. We're living in a time when protest singers are essential. 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
1: You can tell there's a certain energy to this movement. The movement spans across the ocean into the United States. And the interesting thing is the problems are the same problems with the same solutions. I think that's why we are all very interested in what's happening in Europe, whereas Europe, conversely, was interested in what was happening in the United States with our mass deportation campaign. So this is exciting.
0: In Portugal, hundreds of far-right activists gathered Saturday for an anti-immigrant summit focused on so-called re-migration. Those who attended included Trump's former Border Patrol commander Gregory Bovino, who led the deadly immigration crackdowns in Chicago, Los Angeles, and Minneapolis. We'll speak to two reporters about Bovino, but first we get a report from outside the Delaney Hall ICE jail in Newark, New Jersey, where prisoners launched a hunger strike 2 weeks ago.
2: People are scared. People are confused. I just heard a mom tell her daughter, it's okay. We're okay. Look, I told you there's nothing to be scared of because the daughter started shaking. She's just here to see her dad. She thinks Delaney Hall is a hospital because her family is too scared to tell her what it actually is, which is a concentration camp.
0: And as the U.S. continues to threaten Cuba, we'll speak to Princeton historian Ada Ferrer. She won a Pulitzer Prize for her book, Cuba, an American History, her new memoir, Keeper of My Kin, Memoir of an Immigrant Daughter. All that and more coming up. Welcome to Democracy Now!, democracynow.org, The War and Peace Report. I'm Amy Goodman. The House of Representatives has approved legislation seeking to end President Trump's war in Iran. On Wednesday, four Republican Congress members broke ranks and sided with Democrats in a 215-208 vote on the War Powers Resolution directing President Trump to remove U.S. armed forces from hostilities against Iran unless explicitly authorized by Congress. The vote had initially been set for 2 weeks ago, but was delayed after House Speaker Mike Johnson adjourned for an early May recess when it appeared the resolution had the votes to pass. It now heads to the Senate. If approved there, the resolution would require Trump's signature. Neither chamber of Congress appears to have enough votes to override a presidential veto. Meanwhile, Michigan Democratic Congressmember Rashida Tlaib is moving forward with a separate war powers resolution that would end U.S. military involvement in Israel's war on Lebanon. She spoke from the House floor Wednesday.
3: Organization says Human Rights Watch have documented Israel's illegal use of white phosphorus multiple times in Lebanon, which is a war crime. They launched it in residential neighborhoods, y'all, in Lebanese farmland. Is this what our country is supporting? We are supplying these horrific chemical bombs to the Israeli military, and our military is providing operational support as we speak for these scorched earth campaigns that is destroying the very conditions of life in Lebanon.
0: Lebanon's government's agreed to extend the U.S. brokered ceasefire with Israel, even though the Israeli military has consistently violated it. The agreement reached Wednesday requires Hezbollah to cease fire on Israeli troops occupying southern Lebanon, ordering their withdrawal from territory north of the Litani River. Once again, Hezbollah was not a party to the talks, which were hosted by the State Department in Washington. Ahead of Wednesday's announcement, Hezbollah continued to attack Israeli forces occupying southern Lebanon and fired rockets toward northern Israel. Meanwhile, Israeli strikes across Lebanon killed at least 9 people Wednesday, including an attack on an ambulance that killed 2 paramedics. Several more people were wounded after the ceasefire extension was announced when an Israeli drone attacked a vehicle in southern Lebanon. On Capitol Hill, Secretary of State Marco Rubio testified to a House committee on Wednesday that military operations against Iran are over. Rubio later clarified his remark to state he meant only that Operation Arctic Fury had ended.
4: It's a fact. We're no longer conducting sustained strikes inside of Iran to degrade their military because Epic Fury is over.
0: Even as Rubio spoke, President Trump appeared to contradict his testimony, telling reporters in the Oval Office the U.S. had attacked Iran as recently as Tuesday evening.
5: And we hit them pretty hard the night before and actually last night.
0: Trump claimed talks to end the U.S. war in Iran were going very well, actually, and could result in a breakthrough as soon as this weekend. He spoke just hours after Iran attacked diplomatic facilities in Kuwait. along with its international airport, killing one person and injuring over 60 others.
5: You know, I'd say in that part of the world, ceasefire is when you're shooting in a more moderate manner.
0: Iranian Foreign Minister Abbas Araghchi said Iran remains in communication with the Trump administration, but stressed there had been no tangible progress with U.S. negotiators. In Gaza, Israeli airstrikes overnight killed 9 Palestinians, including 4 children. On Wednesday, mourners gathered at Al-Aqsa Hospital to bid farewell to 2 Palestinian brothers, Sakhar and Mohamed Khalil Abu Karim, who were killed in an Israeli airstrike at Maghazi refugee camp. This is one of their relatives.
6: There's no ceasefire or anything. The Israeli army is targeting civilians. He was a young man trying to make a living, just like me. I'm a tradesman, just trying to earn a living. We want to live. What shall we do? It's a wartime, and everything is shut down.
0: The British government has banned progressive political commentators Hassan Piker and Cenk Uygur from entering the UK. They were scheduled to speak at the South by Southwest London Festival and the Oxford Union Society. The UK's Home Office said it was canceling their travel permits, quote, on the grounds that their presence in the UK may not be conducive to the public good, unquote. Both Piker and Uygur are outspoken in their criticism of Israel. Uygur posted on social media, quote, I've been banned for criticizing Israel. Are we free anymore? He asked. Piker also said, quote, the UK has revoked my visa as well, all at the behest of Israel, Piker said. President Trump said Wednesday night, he'll nominate Todd Blanche as his next attorney general. Blanche has been serving as acting attorney general since Trump fired Pam Bondi in April. He was previously President Trump's personal lawyer. President Trump signed an executive order Wednesday making it easier to fire 8,000 of the highest paid government workers. The order by the Office of Personnel Management strips a mostly senior group of workers of their civil service protections by classifying them as at-will employees who can be fired without a stated cause. The White House previously indicated up to 50,000 positions could be reclassified and hasn't ruled out expanding its order. In Bolivia, rural communities demanding the resignation of President Rodrigo Paz have seized an oil field in the Santa Cruz region, shutting down production. Protesters closed the well valves and erected barriers to slow the advance of the police, with a local leader stating the takeover was nonviolent and decided collectively by indigenous community members. Police later moved in with riot gear, arresting 4 people. The oil field action is the latest escalation in a weeks-long general strike opposing Paz's sweeping neoliberal agenda. The unrest began in early May over fuel shortages, rising living costs, and austerity measures. Since then, it's left at least 5 people dead and caused billions of dollars in economic losses. President Paz is proposing a controversial state of exception bill to Bolivia's Congress to authorize the military to dismantle roadblocks as nationwide protests enter their 5th week. This is Bolivian President Paz.
7: All the efforts that our national police, our armed forces, and the government will make will be humanitarian actions aimed at changing this situation.
0: In Chile, thousands of students, teachers, and activists have taken to the streets of Santiago in a massive march against far-right President José Antonio Kast's education cuts and sweeping austerity measures. Since taking office in March, Kast has pledged to slash roughly $6 billion in public spending over 18 months, imposing a nearly 3% budget cut across all ministries. The Confederation of Students of Chile called on citizens to reject the austerity plan under the slogan, "Public education must be defended," warning free higher education is now under threat in Chile. These are some of the voices from the march.
6: We are returning once again to a savage dictatorship. The kids tried to march, and the police didn't let them. The teachers were gassed and beaten.
8: We are fighting to maintain rights, to protect them not only for us students, but also for the elderly and for all the people who need support and whom the state cannot leave alone.
0: Mexico City has been rocked by massive labor protests as the National Coordinating Committee of Education Workers is calling for dignified pensions, fair wages, and job security. The strike comes just days before Mexico is set to host the first match of the World Cup soccer tournament. On Monday, striking teachers marched on Zocalo Square, where they were met with tear gas from riot police as they broke through metal barricades. On Tuesday, they toppled giant mannequins of soccer stars advertising FIFA World Cup matches. According to the union, five protesters were injured in the clashes. This is Jose Montes de Oca, the Secretary of Foreign Affairs of the Mexican Electricians Union.
9: There is a lack of sensitivity on the part of the government to address and resolve the demands of the working class organized as a social movement.
0: And in Albania, protests are growing over the development of a massive resort linked to Jared Kushner, President Trump's son-in-law. Back in 2024, Kushner and Trump's daughter Ivanka Trump were set to invest $1.4 billion into turning an abandoned Soviet weapons base known as Sazan into a luxury island resort. Sazan Island is littered with World War II-era unexploded ordnance, including artillery shells and anti-submarine mines. Activists are now raising concerns that the resort will impact wildlife, particularly the flamingos, seals and sea turtles that live in an area of coastal wetland. This is a local ecologist.
10: In this stretch of kilometers of land, of wildlife habitat, we plan to build a new city. It's declared 10,000 rooms, and what we hear now, it's even more. So there, we won't have any more the protected area. The Delta of Vyosa is completely being destroyed.
0: And those are some of the headlines. This is Democracy Now!, democracynow.org, The War and Peace Report. I'm Amy Goodman.
11: And I'm Nermeen Sheikh. Welcome to our listeners and viewers across the country and around the world. As protests continue outside the Newark, New Jersey immigration jail known as Delaney Hall, New Jersey's attorney general has sued the GEO Group, the private prison company operating the facility. The lawsuit asked the court to grant the state health department full access to the facility. New Jersey Governor Mikey Sherrill said in a statement, quote, "If the GEO Group, with a $1 billion government contract, has nothing to hide and the conditions inside Delaney Hall are as safe and as sanitary as this private corporation and the Trump administration claim, then there is no legitimate reason why my health inspectors are being kept from full access throughout the building." The New Jersey governor is still being denied access to visit the ICE jail.
0: This comes as the city of Newark plans to expand its own lawsuit from last year against the for-profit GEO Group, asking a court to close Delaney Hall unless city officials are allowed to inspect the jail. Newark Mayor Ross Baraka also lifted a nightly curfew around Delaney Hall on Tuesday as hundreds of immigrants jailed inside the ICE jail continue a hunger and labor strike. Democracy Now!'s Maria Inez Teresena was outside Delaney Hall Tuesday and filed this report.
12: We are standing outside the police barricade. It's about half a mile away from Delaney Hall, the ICE jail here in Newark. We just spend the afternoon with mutual aid workers, speaking to them, speaking to some of the families of immigrants who are detained inside.
13: They're saying families need an appointment. That has never been the case for those visiting. They're just making it more and more difficult to go and visit those who are on labor and hunger strike. Those who have been on strike have been isolated, retaliated against, have had their tablets taken away from them, have had pepper sprays in their units, and then had the doors closed. We have firsthand accounts of this happening. These families are just here to visit. They're still waiting here. And whenever we ask the cops, they're literally ignoring me.
12: And our families, how do they feel? Have they told you if they are afraid now that they have to be escorted by police in order to even get to the entrance of Delaney Hall, which used to not be the case when this barrier was not in place?
13: People are scared. People are confused. I just heard a mom tell her daughter, it's okay. We're okay. Look, I told you there's nothing to be scared of because the daughter started shaking. She's just here to see her dad. She thinks Delaney Hall is a hospital because her family is too scared to tell her what it actually is, which is a concentration camp.
14: That was Natalie, a mutual aid organizer with the group Eyes on Ice, New Jersey. We spoke to a high school senior who asked us not to use his real name. He was wearing his graduation sash.
15: I'm here to visit my father and I just came from my signing day, and I wanted to come see my father.
12: What would you like to tell your father on such a special day and such an incredible accomplishment?
15: That I did it for him. All I ever thought about, all I had in mind was him. I really wish he was here. I really wish he was here to see me graduate and to be here with me. He's been there maybe 5 months, maybe six. I lost count. I've been focused more in school. I've been trying to get there for him. I've been trying to make my family proud.
14: We also spoke to a young woman who was there with her siblings and cousin. They asked us to conceal their identities.
16: I was trying to meet my father. He recently got put in, and right now we can't find anybody to help us with the lawyer. And no lawyer is trying to help his case. And so it's really hard to find someone to stay here because he does not deserve to go to another country when he belongs in this one.
12: If you were able to see your father, what would you like to tell him?
16: I would like to tell him that I love him, and that one day I know we will be together as a whole family, and, you know, I don't know, you know, you have a bond, you know, a father-daughter bond.
12: Do you have any siblings?
16: Yes, that's right here, actually, my brother and his little baby that he has, a newborn. It's hard to see him because he has a newborn baby. He does not have a father. He only has a mother. His mother can't take care of him just by himself. He needs two parents to support him and love him. Every child needs a parent to be there. And it's so painful because not having a father, knowing that your father's in jail and you can't even communicate, and growing up with the father is just so hard.
14: About an hour after we spoke to them, they were given permission to pass through the police barrier around the Laney Hall. Others, however, were escorted to the Laney Hall by local police, only to be denied entry to visit their loved ones. This is Kimberly Trinidad.
17: My dad's name is Vicente Trinidad Paliero, and my uncle is Agustin Trinidad Paliero. So they're here since Wednesday the 20th. They happen to be detained in Home Depot in Howell, New Jersey. My father has his work authorization, and since the 20th, they haven't released him. The lawyer had to file a habeas corpus for both of them. He's tried to show them his social security card, tried to show them his work authorization card, and said it didn't matter, and they brought him in anyway. My uncle, on the other hand, he doesn't have any legal status. He's been here for over 30 years.
12: Were you able to see them this afternoon?
17: I was not, because they said that you have to be on a list to get in.
18: I'm Rachel Marindette. I am a detention attorney at the American Friends Service Committee, which is a nonprofit here in New Jersey. So I was inside visiting. I saw five of my clients who were inside today. So I have some clients who, you know, have various like medical conditions, and because the food in the dining hall is so inedible, they won't eat anything other than out of the commissary. So when their commissary shut down for 5 days, they're not eating. So I have many of the clients I saw today hadn't had anything to eat other than perhaps like a cracker in the past week or so. And then there's also, you know, temperature dysregulation. They said they often like will crank up the air conditioning so that everyone's freezing, which often really feels like kind of direct retaliation.
14: As mutual aid advocates began to pack up and the sun started setting, a man was released from the Laney Hall and reunited with his friend of 14 years.
19: Feliz, feliz de estar afuera.
20: Es un milagro.
19: Gracias a Dios. Gracias a Dios.
20: Señor, ¿cuánto tiempo estuvo dentro?
14: The man identified himself as Damian Castillo. He said he was detained for about 3 weeks.
20: Y vio la huelga y las acciones que estaban ocurriendo. Sí, sí, todo.
14: And that he knew of the hunger strike happening inside in a different detention unit.
19: La unidad uno, pero aún así nos encerraban sin motivo.
14: He said the detainees were treated very poorly and were often put on lockdown.
19: Pero Dios quiera y todos salgan libres. Gracias.
1: 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Outside of Delaney Hall in Newark, New Jersey.
0: Thank you for that, Maria. To see all of our coverage on the hunger strike and protests at the Delaney Hall ICE jail in Newark, go to democracynow.org. Coming up, hundreds of far-right activists gathered in Portugal Saturday for an anti-immigrant summit focused on so-called re-migration. Among those who attended, Trump's former Border Patrol commander Gregory Bovino. Stay with us.
21: Through the winter's ice and cold, down Nicolet.

0: Streets of Minneapolis, Bruce Springsteen performing on Democracy Now's 30th anniversary on Monday night, March 23rd at the Riverside Church. To see the full performance and the event, go to democracynow.org. This is Democracy Now!, democracynow.org, The War and Peace Report. I'm Amy Goodman with Nermeen Sheikh.
1: In Portugal, hundreds of far-right activists gathered Saturday for the annual Remigration Summit, advocating for the mass deportation of immigrants. Former U.S. Border Patrol Commander Gregory Bovino and white nationalist leader Jared Taylor were VIP guests alongside elected officials from Germany's far-right anti-immigrant AfD party and Spain's Vox. Other attendees included Stefano Forte, president of the New York Young Republican Club. In an interview ahead of the event, Greg Bovino cited Nazi Germany's lead general, Erwin Rommel, as an inspirational figure. At the summit, Bovino said, quote, "If there is inspiration gained from the U.S. Border Patrol model and method, then fantastic."
0: Gregory Bovino led the Trump administration's militarized immigration crackdowns in Chicago, Los Angeles, and Minneapolis. Earlier this year, he appeared in Minneapolis wearing a long olive wool overcoat that some online observers likened to, quote, a Nazi cosplay coat. California Governor Gavin Newsom's social media press account called it Nazi-coded. Bovino was eventually removed from his position in January after immigration agents under his command killed 37-year-old VA nurse Alex Preti in Minneapolis. Preti was shot dead 2 weeks after an ICE agent fatally shot Renee Good in Minneapolis. During an interview outside the so-called Remigration Summit in Portugal, Bovino criticized the Trump administration.
2: The base is not very happy now over what's happening immigration-wise. They voted for mass deportations. Mass deportations are not occurring. There are no mass deportations occurring in the United States right now. So those MAGA voters, those 80 million that came out to vote for him in the polls, are not happy campers right now.
0: We go now to Vienna, Austria, to speak with the reporter Charles Davis, who writes for The Guardian and also runs The Readout, where his new piece is headlined, "Why Did the Press Ignore a Gathering of the World's Leading Fascists?" Charles, thanks so much for being with us. Why don't you talk about what remigration is and the significance of Bovino being there?
3: Yeah, so remigration is basically the policy response to the Great Replacement Conspiracy Theory. And the Great Replacement Conspiracy Theory, as I think, unfortunately, a lot of your viewers will already know about, is the idea that there's like a global elite plot, typically by Jews, to replace white Europeans and white North Americans with immigrants via mass migration. So remigration was a term that was popularized a few years ago by an Austrian activist named Martin Sellner. He's also the guy who helped popularize the Great Replacement Conspiracy Theory. And it basically is it's an argument for mass deportations, not just of illegal criminals, as is the typical rhetoric you would hear from the Trump administration, far right parties here in Europe, but it's the idea that you need to actually like reverse the 20th century, that the issue is not just the immigrants who came in the last few years seeking asylum or refugee status, but those who were allowed in over the last 100 years, who are not really, as they see it, European or American.
1: And Charles, could you explain why you mentioned earlier, why is this remigration idea attributed to Jews, this global plot?
3: Well, actually, yeah, in my original piece that I wrote last week, I spoke to a professor at the University of Vienna named Daniel Sharp, who explained that this is basically rooted in Nazi ideology. Like the idea, specifically, let's talk about Germany and Austria, the idea that certain people were not German and Austrian, despite the fact that they had lived in this area for hundreds of years, despite the fact that they had citizenship, that was very much the Nazi idea. And in fact, remigration back then, before it became the Holocaust, was the idea that we would expel Jews to places like Madagascar. So when it's popularized now, like, I mean, this is why it caused such a controversy a few years ago when Martin Sellner was meeting with members of Alternative for Deutschland. In 2023, the German outlet Corrective reported that there was a secret meeting in Potsdam between Sellner and leaders of the AfD. And that caused national protests because Germans know their history, right? They know what happens when you start saying certain Germans are more Germans than others. than others. And I think what is so alarming about this summit is that these people, including the AFD lawmakers that attended this, AFD lawmaker Lena Korta, and the AFD press that showed up to give her a platform, they're now doing it out in the open. And I think that is maybe one of the lessons they've learned from Donald Trump. They've been both emboldened and empowered by him. And they've also learned that the way you get away with this kind of stuff and get away with this kind of crazy conspiratorial and policy of ethnic cleansing, which I think you can call remigration. The way you get away with it is not by having secret meetings that the press can then expose. You just do it out in public and you say, there's nothing scandalous here. We're doing this out in public. We're organizing on Facebook. In fact, that's where I first learned about this summit. Paid Facebook ads by the group Reconquista, which is a far-right Portuguese group, which is named after the idea of mass expulsions of Muslims historically from the Iberian Peninsula. And so now it's all out in the open. And if we can be grateful to Greg Bovino for anything, it's to drawing some attention to this and also spelling out what they mean by remigration. It is not just deporting so-called illegals. Greg Bovino, when he was criticizing the Trump administration, I'm less interested in his sour grapes and more in the fact that he spelled out that he thinks there are 100 million illegal aliens in the United States. Now, most credible experts would tell you there are 12 million tops. But if you were paying attention during the 2024 campaign, you might have seen Donald Trump and J.D. Vance making that number go a little bit higher every time they spoke. It hit 20 million, it hit 30 million, and now it hit 100 million. And I think that speaks to the fact that they're not just trying to get people out based on pure legal status. You have to view it in the context of trying to eliminate birthright citizenship and rolling back the 20th century. It's getting rid of people that came over the last 100 years who they define as not American or not European enough for the European context.
1: And so if you could say a little bit more about the way in which Trump and his administration generally have been advancing and elevating this idea, and in particular, the fact that the State Department has pledged to create an office for remigration. What is the status of that? Has it been established? And what is its purpose?
3: Well, the Trump administration, there's always a little bit of dance that the far right does. There are those that are like the public figures that say, remigration, don't get too scared about it. We actually just mean deporting criminals. That is what the AFD did after their secret meeting with Martin Selinger was exposed a few years ago. If you go to their website, they say, we just mean getting rid of the people that have committed violent crimes, et cetera. And same with the Trump administration. I do not know if they actually succeeded in establishing this, but the whole Department of Remigration that they were going to establish from under the State Department was ostensibly about voluntary self-deportation. Of course, when you get them to speak honestly at summits like just happened over the weekend, you see that it's not just about getting out a certain amount of illegal aliens, as they call them, or getting people to self-deport. I mean, they would get people to self-deport by creating such a hostile environment, and I think through state force to get them expelled. And in terms of remigration in Europe, the United States State Department has actually endorsed this great replacement conspiracy theory. In the U.S. National Security Strategy document that was released last December, the Trump administration warned that majority non-Europeans were taking over Europe and that Europeans faced a stark prospect of civilizational erasure, and that should present trends continue, the continent will be unrecognizable in 20 years or less. Now, living here in Vienna, I can tell you that that is not really taking place. There are definitely more immigrants here than there were 20 years ago. But the idea that they're facing civilizational erasure for white Austrians, that is, it's conspiratorial. And I think what upsets me so much about the coverage of this and just the far-right extremism in general is that if you sound kind of crazy when you talk about it, when you say that the face of Donald Trump's deportation policy and a young Republican leader, Stefano Forte, are going to Europe to meet with self-described fans of Adolf Hitler, people that you can fairly describe as neo-Nazi activists, to talk about a plan for ethnic cleansing. It sounds crazy because, we should acknowledge that there has been some reporting on this. It's not just people like myself, but you have not seen any coverage from CBS News. You've not seen any coverage from the Washington Post. You've not seen any coverage from the New York Times. And I think that is a huge problem because the New York Times especially is an institution that could make this something more than just a one-day story, that could press the Trump administration to answer, when did they realize that Greg Bovino was a Nazi sympathizer? And to press Republicans in New York and elsewhere, do you agree with Stefano Forte and his efforts to forge a kind of neo-fascist transatlantic alliance?
0: So I want to ask you more about Bovino and why people should care since he has been ousted. You have him tweeting from Newark. Many people wondered if he had gone to Delaney, but on his way to Portugal, Senator Mullen, he was talking about the new DHS secretary. And the rest of them have been trying to handle these riots. Well, let's just say it's not going great. For those of you in the comments section, give a vote. Should I just handle this myself? Those agents' lives are at stake due to this inaction. And then you have, let me go to Greg Bovino speaking to Newsmax about the hunger strike at the Delaney Hall ICE jail in Newark.
4: As far as the facilities, those facilities are actually, I think they're too good. Fantastic facilities. Those detainees get everything they need. Mm-hmm. But what they really need is deporting, and we need to expand this facility so we can get even more detainees in there. Carl, hey, I've heard about a hunger strike, which, you know, I think that's fake news anyway. But if they did, well, I'm okay with that, because if they lose weight, we can get even more people on planes for deportation.
0: So that was Bovino talking to Newsmax. And, of course, you had Tom Homan, the so-called border czar, denying there's a hunger strike, but then saying he would force feed prisoners there. And then you have Bovino saying, you have the world watching and supporting your efforts to hold the line, he's saying to ICE agents at Delaney. Every one of us wants to be shoulder to shoulder with you. In speaking with the Mean Green team, they send you support and are wishing you the best. He also talked about ICE agents at Delaney, hang in there. This is extremely interesting, given he is both supporting them and criticizing the Trump administration. Your final comment on this, the role he plays.
3: Well, yeah, I think he does speak for the MAGA base. And I think it's interesting that when he criticizes the Trump administration, he is criticizing the czars around him. It's always the bad advisors. He's not criticizing Stephen Miller or Donald Trump. And I think he's right not to, because I think Stephen Miller and Donald Trump share the remigration agenda that he has. And I think it's interesting, since we're talking about him showing up to Newark, or at least faking that he would. You know, for several days, organizers of this summit had been teasing that they would have a special guest star. And in the weeks leading up to it, I kind of wondered who that was. I thought, is it going to be a former Fox News anchor? Is it going to be Nick Fuentes? And then Greg Bovino posted on X a photo of himself with giving what can only be described as a Nazi salute. And I think at that exact moment, I realized it is him. It is him. And I checked the Telegram channel for the summit, and they had just announced him. And I think that is what is alarming, because I think he does speak in an unfiltered way what Stephen Miller and Donald Trump would like to say, but they are prevented to by the Susie Wiles, who know, again, this kind of fascist dance, that you cannot come out and say this. You can hint at it by embracing the term remigration, but when the broader public asks you what that means, you tell them it's not the scary thing that it totally does mean, in which you are signaling to your far-right supporters that you yourself support.
1: Well, I also want to bring into this conversation Amanda Moore. She's a reporter who focuses on far-right extremism and state violence. Her recent piece for The Nation is headlined Notes from an ICE Chaser. She spent months covering Gregory Bovino and the immigration crackdown from Mother Jones and other outlets. Welcome to Democracy Now, Amanda. We've just been talking about Bovino at this re-migration summit in Portugal. Could you talk about what you did? The title of your piece is Notes from an ICE Chaser. You chased Bovino?
5: Basically, yeah. I followed Bovino and the surge of federal agents into Illinois, North Carolina, New Orleans, and Minnesota. And so just kind of tailing his caravan, usually, and his men as they drove around.
1: And what did you hope to do by doing this? What did you hope to accomplish by doing this?
5: Well, I mean, we were recording what was happening, right? So, you know, there was an extreme amount of violence, especially at the Broadview ICE facility outside of Chicago. But, you know, also just having the agents driving around and stopping random people at bus stops or, you know, just walking down the street and tackling them, taking them away. You know, without journalists dedicated to following that, you're really relying on community members happening to be around and happening to think to pull out their phones.
0: You last were in Delaney. You were in Minneapolis. You were in ICE. You were in Chicago. Talk about what you saw, what the ICE agents were doing, how they were trained, and how this fits into your overall coverage of far-right extremism and state violence here.
5: Sure. So, I mean, Bovino led Border Patrol. And so though these were, you know, considered ICE surges, and a lot of federal agents were moved over to ICE, whether they were with ATF or IRS or any other agency, you know, there is a different culture between Border Patrol and ICE. And so a lot of ICE agents now that were previously hired before the Trump administration or before Trump 2.0 kind of are not very positive about their experiences in these cities because they don't like that everyone is now considered ICE. They don't like, you know, Bovino's cowboy style tactics. They felt like they were put in danger. But, you know, with Border Patrol, it was different. I think, you know, there would be an escalation of violence outside of the detention facilities where people would be protesting. Just massive amounts of tear gas, even when they were in neighborhoods. You know, they would snipe us with rubber bullets from rooftops by the detention centers. And then in Newark, most recently at Delaney, it was clear that they had been told they had to tone down the visual effects, which meant instead of tear gas, people were getting tased. And they were being sprayed with extremely powerful pepper spray.
0: Explain what commuters are in the context of those documenting the effects of the Trump administration's immigration crackdown, Amanda.
5: Sure. So in each city, there would be groups of people, regular citizens, who would also be following ICE and Border Patrol around. And so they referred to themselves as commuters, as in, you know, I am commuting behind a caravan full of, you know, ICE. And they would have signal chats where they would discuss, you know, this is, you know, we're turning on this street here. If you want to follow, you know, along with us, they would honk horns and blow whistles to alert people in the community that immigration officials were around.
0: And finally, with as we're seeing Bovino attending this far-right so-called remigration summit in Portugal, and, you know, the images of him in Chicago wearing that Nazi-like green wool coat that he had specially made. Your thoughts?
5: Yeah, I mean, you know, that's a photo that I think Bovino's been quite proud of. Ever since it was taken, he immediately started using it, as well as clips of him doing, you know, the hand gestures and the salute as he was getting into the car. So, I mean, it's not something that he's ever hidden, that, you know, this is kind of how he feels. And I don't find it very surprising that he was at the summit.
0: And finally, I wanted to go back to Charles Davis and ask you about another member of the administration, if you have researched him, and that is Sebastian Gorka, who, I mean, I think his current role is Deputy Assistant to the President and Senior Director for Counterterrorism on the White House National Security Council. He, a top post, Gorka advised Trump in his first term, but was pushed out after the Forward newspaper revealed he once had ties to a Hungarian far-right Nazi-allied group and that he supported an anti-Semitic and racist paramilitary military in Hungary once he, while he served as a Hungarian politician, just to round out your coverage of the far-right in Europe.
3: Well, yeah, I mean, I think Sebastian Gorka, the fact that he has returned in the second Trump administration, just like another figure from the first Trump administration, Darren Beatty, who got fired for speaking at a white nationalist conference, shows how, like, unleashed the second Trump administration is and how it is dead-bent on forging these ties with far-right extremists. I actually want to go back to Stefano Forte, because although he's just the member, just the president of the New York Young Republican Club, he's actually a key intermediary between the MAGA right and the far right in Europe. So he invited AFD members to attend his first gala as president of the New York Young Republican Club last December. And he was just invited a few weeks ago to address members of the AFD in the German parliament. So it is at multiple levels the Trump administration seeking to forge ties with extremists abroad, And it's certainly something that, again, I think there needs to be a drumbeat of coverage from major media to like really drive home to the average American that this extremism should be viewed with alarm. That is not just those on the left calling people fascists. It's these people themselves describing themselves as such and still receiving the support from the Trump administration and members of the MAGA movement.
0: Charles Davis of The Redoubt will link to your new article, Why Did the Press Ignore a Gathering of the World's Leading Fascists? And Amanda Moore will link to your new article in The Nation, Notes from an Ice Chaser. We'll link at democracynow.org. Coming up, as the U.S. continues to threaten Cuba, we'll speak to the Pulitzer Prize-winning Princeton historian, Ada Ferrer. Stay with us.

0: of goods. This is 64-year-old Felicia de la Caridad Alvarez, a resident of Old Havana.
1: We've been without water for 6 months. Water is essential in a home. Without water, you're nothing. Life doesn't flow. That cistern is empty. Every 21 days or a little longer, if I don't push the mayor or the director of Aguas de la Habana, they don't send the water truck. And what they do send is a small one. What we need here is a big one.
2: This year, President Trump repeatedly threatened to take over Cuba. But at a House Foreign Affairs Committee hearing Tuesday, Secretary of State Marco Rubio evaded a question about whether the Trump administration plans to invade the island. The question came from Illinois Democratic Congressmember Jonathan Jackson, the son of Reverend Jesse Jackson. Congressman Jackson recently returned from a visit to Cuba.
3: In closing, I would like to ask you, will you invade Cuba? I yield back.
4: Well, I have 1 second to answer. What do I do? I mean, you guys tell me your rules here. I tried to write down all
3: will
4: the stuff.
3: Will you invade Cuba?
4: Well, that's not the only thing you said.
0: Just last week, Rubio described Cuba as a failed state threatening U.S. national security. He was speaking at a cabinet meeting.
5: Cuba's in a lot of trouble because, unfortunately for them, it's run by a bunch of incompetent communists. It's 90 miles from our shores. And having a failed state 90 miles from our shores is a threat to the national security of the United States.
0: Wednesday, June 3rd, was the 95th birthday of former Cuban president and Fidel's younger brother, Raúl Castro. He was a key figure in the Cuban Revolution and remains a powerful figure in Cuban politics, despite having stepped down in 2018.
2: Last month, on May 20th, Cuban Independence Day, the Trump administration unsealed an indictment against Raúl Castro for murder and other crimes over the 1996 shootdown of two planes flown by Cuban exiles from Miami who were part of the anti-Castro group Brothers to the Rescue, founded by the CIA operative José Basulto. 2 days later, President Trump threatened Cuba once again, saying it was likely he would order military strikes.
6: Other presidents have looked at this for 50, 60 years doing something, and it looks like I'll be the one that does it, so would be happy to do.
2: For more, we're joined by the Pulitzer Prize-winning historian at Princeton University, Ada Ferrer, professor of history and the author of Cuba and American History, which won a Pulitzer Prize. Her latest book is a memoir about growing up between Cuba and the United States. It's called Keeper of My Kin, Memoir of an Immigrant Daughter. Professor Ferrer, welcome to Democracy Now! Start off by responding to the latest, the indictment of now the 95-year-old former president, Raúl Castro. Marco Rubio, is it pushing hard for is it overthrow? Is it change of administration? But the fact is, he said that it's a threat to the national security of the United States being just 90 miles offshore.
7: Yeah, well, thanks for having me, Amy. It's good to be here. May has been such a busy month in terms of the U.S. pressure campaign against the Cuban government. There, you mentioned the indictment of Raúl Castro. There have been the hardening of secondary sanctions against Cuba, and that is all having an effect on the ground. Just a couple of days ago, Spanish and Canadian companies involved in tourism and hotels have announced that they're pulling out or partially pulling out. So the situation there is dire. It has been for quite some time, and it's gotten worse and worse over the last 5 months. So, you know, it's so hard to predict what will happen, in part because Donald Trump is unpredictable. But there's no question that it's the Cuban people who are bearing the brunt of the policies of both governments.
0: And Professor Ferrer, if you could also respond specifically to Rubio's comments in this regard, Marco Rubio himself, a Cuban-American, at the House Foreign Affairs mm-hmm. Committee hearing on Tuesday, evading a question about whether the Trump administration plans to invade Cuba, and then describing Cuba as a failed state threatening.

0: U.S. national security.
1: Yeah, I mean, he says Cuba is a threat because it's 90 miles from its shores and it's a failed state. But, you know, the geographic position of Cuba hasn't changed. Last I looked, there I don't have access, obviously, to the kind of internal documents that they do. But given the hardships in Cuba, given the fact that right now the government can't provide water and electricity, it's hard to think about it as a serious threat to a government like the U.S., which is so powerful.
0: And who do you
1: And in terms of invading, I mean, sorry.
0: No, please, yeah, go ahead, Professor.
1: Well, in terms of invading, I mean, Trump has been threatening that since January, since the Maduro operation. You know, people thought, he said in the beginning that it would happen within days, you know, for Cuba, the Cuban government would fall within days. That obviously didn't happen. He's perfectly capable, I think, of invading, as is Rubio, as is this government. But, you know, it's hard to predict from one day to the next. You see what's happening in Iran, what's happening in this country. And, it's hard to say. But I have no doubt that Trump would do that if he thought it worked. It would work.
0: And Professor Ferrer, if you could, you know, your position, broadly speaking, has been one in which you're absolutely against American imperial ambitions in Cuba, and also those being the cause of much of the suffering in Cuba, in particular with this increase in the level of sanctions that the U.S. has imposed on Cuba. But you have simultaneously also criticized the government in Cuba. If you could talk a little bit about this and why you think it's essential to hold both these positions simultaneously.
1: So I think, I mean, it's clear the embargo's done harm to the Cuban people, and the really intensified sanctions since January have as well. My sense is that the Cuban government is not focused. Its priority is not the well-being of the Cuban people right now. It has made decisions in the short run and in the long run that have not prioritized them. So, for example, it invests, even with tourism in decline, has continued until recently to invest heavily in tourism, ignoring sectors of the economy such as agriculture, education, health, all of which are in horrible decline. Even going back, you know, I started traveling to Cuba in 1990, which was shortly before the fall of the Soviet Union and the Eastern Bloc. So I spent a lot of time there in what is called the special period. Fidel Castro called it the special period in time of peace. And part of the way that the Cuban government survived the fall of the Eastern Bloc, which was its patron and provided most of the petroleum and subsidies that kept the Cuban state afloat. Part of the way they handled that was to turn to tourism. So I spent a lot of time there in the early 90s, and you would see the water trucks, you know, that the speaker you featured just a few minutes ago talked about. And you'd see these huge water trucks in front of tourist hotels while people in Havana had no water. And, it's you can't ignore basic infrastructure for 30 years and divert all investments to tourism and not expect it all eventually to come crumbling down. And so what we're living through, what Cubans are living through now, is the combined effect of a longstanding embargo and a government that has not invested significantly in basic infrastructure and in well-being, in particular over the last 30 years.
0: Well, Professor Ferrer, now we would like to turn to your remarkable memoir, Keeper of My Kin, Memoir of an Immigrant Daughter, in which, of course, you tell your own story, the story of you and your family between Cuba and the U.S., the story of your migration to the U.S. But, of course, what you write about has much wider and broader implications for how we understand migration generally. And I'd just like to read to you from your book, right at the beginning, you have three notes to the reader, the third of which reads, quote, "The consequences of migration are many. One is that people often have to live the intimacy of family across multiple languages, the burden and privilege of translation falling usually to the children. So first of all, if you could talk about your own position as that, at least in your initial years in the U.S., mm-hmm. and what that means in terms of how migrants, what they experience as they come to the U.S.
1: Yeah, this is, you know, the book is an immigrant memoir. So it's the story that that many immigrants share about living between two places. It is also a story about family separation, which is such an important topic given what's happening in the U.S. right now. So at the heart of the story is my own migration with my mother from Havana in 1963. And when we came to the U.S., well, there were no direct flights because it was after the Cuban Missile Crisis and those had been suspended, but we went to Mexico briefly and then joined my father in New York. My mother, we left behind my brother, my mother's son from a first marriage, who was 9.5 years old. So migration, our life in the U.S. began with that absence at its heart. So leaving behind my brother, my grandparents, and, you know, it's what many immigrants have to do. Sometimes politics can make all that a lot harder. And in the case of Cuba, there was no such thing as going back. Cubans in the U.S. and abroad weren't allowed to go back until for short visits until 1979. And it was hard for military-age men to migrate. So a lot of times, separations that people had hoped would last maybe a few months or a year or two stretched into many years and decades. So And I hear echoes of it in so many things today. I hear it, you know, listening to some of the people interviewed at Delaney Hall, the boy who graduated and his father couldn't be there. You know, that separation is at the family separation is at the heart of so much. And then also I hear it in a continued Cuban migration. Cuba has seen the largest exodus in its history over the last 5-8 years since 2017, 2018. Exact numbers are hard to come by because Cuba hasn't had a census since 2012. But it's predicted that Cuba has lost about 20% of its population, many of them young people who basically see no future in that country and decide literally that the future is another country. And each of those people, or many of those people, leave behind loved ones and leave in a moment of great uncertainty and suffer the effects of family separation, of decisions made by governments who don't frankly think about them enough. So the echoes of our family story and our migration I see in so many places. I have a niece's daughter right now living here who has been rendered undocumented after the fact by Trump's immigration policies. And I have another cousin who's spent about 6 months in Alligator Alcatraz and is now in Chrome Detention Center in Miami. And these are people, you know, contrary to what some of the administration said, have committed no crime and are just trying to live. Hmm.
2: In fact, Human Rights Watch says that the Trump administration has deported over 4,300 Cubans to Mexico. We're going to have to leave it there, but we're going to do an interview in Spanish, and we're going to post it online at democracynow.org. Ada Ferrer is professor of history at Princeton University. Her new book is Keeper of My Kin, Memoir of an Immigrant Daughter. She won a Pulitzer Prize for her book, Cuba, an American History. That does it for our show. I'll be at IFC tonight at 6:30 for the screening of Steal the Story, Please, a story about Democracy Now! In our 30 years and independent media overall, along with the director, Carl Diehl, and Catherine Grody, the actor, will be moderating. Tomorrow night, I look forward to being in Tampa, Florida, celebrating WMNF. We'll be at the Sunray Theater. for 6:30. And
3: Jane Goodall had one last message for Canadians.
4: I'm inviting you to take part in Jane Goodall's Hike for Hope. 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
1: 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Hello and welcome to another episode of Let's Talk Music. It's been a hot minute as our regular host, Grace, is actually out of town traveling. You'll hear all about that on our normal scheduled hour of Let's Talk Music when she's back in a couple of weeks. But in the meantime, my name is Genevieve, and I am going to be your host today. 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Today, we have a very special Arts Wells playlist planned for you. The Arts Wells Festival is coming up so soon on June 26th to the 28th in the beautiful town of Wells, BC. With artists, volunteers, patrons combined, the festival is expected to host around 1,000 people. So I'm going to be telling you all about the Arts Wells Festival today and highlighting some of the fabulous artists that they have planned to perform there. And without further ado, let's get into some music. But if any time you are okay, where can I find more information about this? I'll just tell you right now, if you visit www.artswells.com, that'll give you all of the information that you need to know and all of the information that I'm going to share with you today. So sit back, relax, and let's get into the tunes. First off, I'm going to share a tune by the artist Alexandria Mayo. Alexandria is a Vancouver-based artist, songwriter, and producer whose music is gridded with nuanced vocals, reminiscent of a blend between Angel Olsen, oh, I love Angel Olsen, and Lana Del Rey. Has been an active performer since 7 years old, with early accolades including performing with Jan Arden at the Royal Ontario Museum, appearing on Oprah Winfrey's World's Smartest and Most Talented Kids program. Wow, okay. So let's get into this first tune. It is called Messed It Up.

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Today we are listening to our very freshly curated Artswells playlist in advance to the Artswells Festival that is coming up at the end of June, June 26th to the 28th in Wells, BC. So we are highlighting some of the artists that are going to be playing at this year's festival. That last song was called Ingwenyama by the artist Black Pace. Black Pace is a passionate Malawian African women's rights campaigner, life skills coach, business student, and celebrity hip-hop artist. She was born and raised in Malawi, southeastern Africa, and is currently residing on Bowen Island. Next up, we have an artist named Charlotte Cornfield. I know a lot of people are really excited about this artist. Charlotte Cornfield is currently in rotation here at CFUR. Hailed by Rolling Stone magazine as Canada's best kept secret, Charlotte's songwriting is concise and cathartic, with the uncanny ability to evoke emotions that you didn't know you were capable of feeling. Charlotte Cornfield's 2026 Merge Records debut is Cornfield's sixth album, and it's the first she's recorded since the birth of her daughter in 2023, an inflection point for her as a person and as an artist. Now let's hear this song called Kitchen by Charlotte Cornfield.

Welcome back. You are listening to CFUR 88.7 FM. That last song was called Bailecito de Mord by the six-piece tropical psychedelic music ensemble based in Vancouver, Canada, formed in 2017 by a group of Latin American and Canadian musicians, the Empanadas Ilegales. Oh, they're so awesome. We had them play at Cold Snap Music Festival a few years back and literally thought that the Knox Performance Center was going to crumble to the ground with everybody dancing so hard and having so much fun. That's going to be great at the Artswells Festival. Before that, we heard the song Someone Egged My Car by the Cryptozoologist hailing from Whitehorse. Such a fun song. Really enjoyed that. It really brought me back to high school when I may or may not have escorted my best friend to egg her ex-boyfriend directly. Not his car, but he wasn't very nice. So, you know, teenager things. And yeah, that's a story for another day. I don't want to get myself in trouble here. You're listening to CFUR's Let's Talk Music, Artswell's music episode, where we are highlighting artists that will be playing at this year's festival. Do you have your tickets yet? What are you waiting for? 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Without further ado, let's get into another set of tunes here. This next artist is called In My Bones. In My Bones are a duo from Bella Coola, BC. Buddy Thatcher and Rose Clark write songs about the beautiful messes most people avoid admitting to. I like that. Their loyal fans are called Boneheads, and they keep showing up. After a short break, raising humans, retiring, they're back with being honest, a little unruly, and still very much in their bones. I love that. What a great bio. Okay, let's hear the song Firecracker by In My Bones, also known as Bud and Rose. Cool.

What a dreamy, dreamy song. That last one we just heard is called Pink Petal by the band Mother Sun off of their album Meadow 6. Mother Sun is the adventurous psychedelic rock and rollers from the interior desert of Kamloops, BC. They've shaped their sound around songs that burrow in realms of dreamy psych, folk rock, power pop, and jazz. Some fun facts about the band. They've had several songs appear on Showtime TV series Shameless, very cool, and have had shared stages with The Dead Ghosts, Vinyl Williams, The Sadies, and The Breathing Effect and Ghost Woman. Wow. Okay, so that was Mother Sun. You are tuned into CFUR 88.7 FM. This is our special Artswells edition. 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You can find all of the information, buy tickets, maybe sign up to become a volunteer, a vendor, or get any of your questions answered at artswells.com. Again, that's artswells.com. Before that Mother Sun song, we heard Prince George's very own Check Down Charlie with their song Sitting in a Lake. Word on the street is Check Down Charlie has a new record in the works. That's really exciting. Next up, let's hear a song by the Misery Mountain Boys. This song's called Mackenzie Beach Campground.

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invisible and strong. They sing to the shine of the moon. Shapeshifters are

we are listening to artists that will be playing at the Arts Wells Music Festival coming up at the end of June, June 26th to the 28th in the beautiful town of Wells, BC. This is our special Arts Wells edition playlist. And that last song was called Steady As You by the artist Van LaFan. Van LaFan is a Taiwanese interdisciplinary artist based in Vancouver, BC, creating immersive works that weave sound, movement, and visual art into socially engaged performances inspired by protest folk of the 60s and 70s and contemporary genre-blending artists such as Aurora, Sufjan Stevens. LaFan's work is a space of enchantment and resistance, rooted in ancestral memory, ecological connection, and hope as an active practice. That was lovely. What a great song. And before that, we heard a very fun song by Stephen Ham, the Theremin Man, who's a legendary figure in Vancouver's music and arts scene for over 30 years, is best known today as Theremin Man, a fearless explorer of sound whose performances center on the theremin, the rare electronic instrument played without touch. I had such a fun time watching Stephen Ham perform at the Woodstove Music Festival a few years ago. The entire room was just completely entranced with his performance and just vibing and dancing. It was a lot of fun. That song that we listened to is called Star People. I want to thank you so much for tuning in to this very special episode of Let's Talk Music, hosted by me, Genevieve, here at CFUR 88.7 FM. Just remember, you can listen anytime live online at cfur.ca. And please give us a follow on our Instagram to see all of the things that we are up to. 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And if you are interested in grabbing tickets, becoming a volunteer, maybe becoming a vendor for the upcoming Arts Wells Festival, you can visit their website at artswells.com or check them out on Instagram as well, as they'll be posting all of the artists that will be playing at this year's festival. So check them out at Arts Wells Festival online on Instagram. I'm going to leave us with an artist that we also play here at CFUR. We've had El Scriv as one of our Northern Static series featured artists. This is one of my favorite songs by El Scriv, titled Too Lazy. Thank you so much. Have a great rest of your day.

Hey, you. Yeah, you. Sitting there with your overpriced coffee and emotionless expression. I know what you're thinking. Gee, I have this great radio, but all I want to hear is the weather and all the stations sound the same. Well, good news, because that's the exact sort of thing we here at CFIR are willing to fix. Fixing boring radio by turning it on its head and bringing you bigger, stronger, and more awesomer programs than before. What do you mean awesomer is a made-up word? All words are made up, just like meteorological. The name of the rad weather forecast report that scratches that weather forecast itch, all the while bringing you comedy and laughs so that you don't turn off the radio when you hear the pavement is melting into hot magma or the coffee you're drinking will turn into ice the moment you slightly crack open a window. So tune in to Joey Only, Frankie McDonald and others for a full hour so you can enjoy your weather forecast before you want to throw the stereo out the window in a fit of rage when you find out that your only day off is coincidentally for the fifth time in a row will be a hailstorm of marshmallows and left foot sneakers. And here's another made up word, smagglemoof.

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1: 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Each one of us has a role to play. Let's take action for the planet, and let's take it together. Thank you so much.
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5: 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As many of you know, dear audience, June is Pride Month, and this 2026, the PG Pride Society and the Northern BC Queer Connection Society have a whole host of events planned throughout June and specifically for Pride Week. Happening through June, over in Smithers is actually the Pride Main Street Festival on June 6th, if you happen to be over there. On the 13th, there's a bake sale for Pride awareness and a fundraiser, and also a Shade Transcare group. Moving into the 20th, there's a bottle drive for Pride. On June 26th, there's a Pride flag raising ceremony and mayor proclamation. That's happening 1 to 2 p.m. On June 27th, kicking off the Pride Week festivities, there's the Drag Herstory, Drag Through the Ages event, starting late in the evening and going all the way into the wee hours of the morning. On June 28th, there's the Enchanted Woodland Tea. Moving on to Tuesday, the 30th, there's a Pride roller skating night. And then into July 2nd, Pride Trivia Night. July 4th is the annual Prince George Pride Parade, which leads into the annual Prince George Pride Picnic, now happening on the same day, July 4th. Joining us in the studio today is Heather Hillier, who happens to be the board secretary for the Prince George Pride Society and also holds a position over at the Northern BC Queer Connection Society as the admin coordinator. Thanks so much for joining us in the studio today, Heather, and all the way up the hill to speak to us on this glorious summer day.
6: Thank you for having me.
5: Feels weird to say summer day. It's probably not officially summer yet, is it?
6: It really feels like it, though.
5: It is. Yeah, it is for our purposes.
6: Mm-hmm.
5: Yeah, we'll enjoy it as it comes.
6: As long as the weather's good, it's good.
5: So, Pride Month. It's an exciting time all over the nation, all over the province, all over the world. And right here in Prince George, we've got exciting events coming up. I just rattled them off there, but I'm really curious about two in particular. One is the Enchanted Woodland Tea, and the other is the Drag Herstory event, Drag Through the Ages. The Enchanted Woodland Tea, which is on June 28th, it's an afternoon event, 2 to 4. Can you tell me a little bit about this?
6: So it's a new event that we started last year. The reason behind it is that we have a lot of nighttime activities. We have a lot of kind of clubby activities. And we wanted something that was good for an older crowd and a younger crowd and families. So we decided to put on this fancy tea, and we partner with the Ramada for it.
5: I've always wanted to join a tea party somewhere in an enchanted forest. Is that the vibe?
6: This year, it's going to be forest theme, kind of a fairy forest theme. We're going to have a harp player. It's going to be pastries and sandwiches and fruit and tea and coffee. It's just kind of a nice way for the community to get together.
5: the Pride Society and PG Queer Connections have always put a fair amount of effort into, you know, supporting local arts and culture as well with a number of their events. You mentioned there's going to be a harp player present.
6: Yeah, there's going to be a harp player. We tried last year to get her and she wasn't in the country. So this year we've got her and it fits our theme very well.
5: Is this a local artist?
6: Yeah, she's from the Music Conservatory, I believe.
5: That tracks. So it's all ages friendly. And over at the High Tea, I show up in a cool hat.
6: Yeah. You can, anybody can dress up, absolutely.
5: Essentially, the intention, social event that people can get to know each other, build a sense of communities.
6: Yeah, definitely. We have an activity. This year, it's going to be something like a headpiece, like a foresty headpiece that people can make.
5: Oh, cool.
6: Really, it's just getting together and talking. We've got, I believe, 8 to a table. So, you know, meet new people, just eat and drink and have fun.
5: Right. And where is this enchanted event happening? What's the location?
6: It's at the Ramada. I believe it's in their Skylight Ballroom. They've very kindly partnered with us for the last 2 years on this event.
5: I've got to ask, an event this size requires a lot of tea sets. Where are you getting your tea sets?
6: Last year, we just used their own dishes that the Ramada has. I actually collect teacups. So okay. I want to see if I can get enough together to bring them, because I can do that. And it's just kind of part of the it might not be to drink out of. I might make them into decorations.
5: Oh, cool. I know.
6: Yeah, we're doing a lot of arts and crafts for this.
5: All right. So I've got an idea now about what's going on at the Enchanted Woodland Tea on June 28th, 2 to 4 p.m. at the Ramada Ballroom. And I'm insatiably curious about this drag herstory, drag through the ages. Pride has a lot of history, both in this country, North America, worldwide. But what's the angle on the June 27th event happening 8 p.m.?
6: It's interesting, actually, because Queer Connections is doing a queer history project right now. And so they have a documentary coming out about being queer in the North and oral histories and things like that. And the final filming is going to be Pride. So we're trying to tie that in a little bit. One of the drag queens actually suggested it, and I thought it fits very well with kind of what we're doing as a community. And so all the performers have chosen different decades.
5: Okay.
6: And what I would like to do is put in, before introducing each performer, some of the history around that decade. And it's a little tricky because a lot of queer history has been lost over the years because it wasn't accepted, which is part of why we're doing the Queer History Project, for representation and for people to be remembered. So I'm looking really hard for history on the whole drag scene, on the ballroom scene and voguing, and how that has all evolved, I think, from the mid-19th century.
5: There's a lot to go over there. So this is going to be not only an entertaining event, but also an educational, informative event as well.
6: I hope so, yeah.
5: I'm thinking of like 1920s Weimar Germany. You know, everything was very permissive. Just all these.
6: There's a big difference during that time period between North America and Berlin and Paris, where they were a little more permissive at the time. So it's really interesting. Each person is doing kind of their own set to that time period.
5: Right.
6: And it's been up to the performers to choose what they want to do.
5: And is there anything you can tell us about what performers that are confirmed or anything like that you're able to share?
6: Yeah, we have, off the top of my head, Iris, Mantis, Asirim, Brandy, Zahora, Wolf with a U, hopefully, Marionette Lemuse, and...
5: With that many performers, you've got pretty much the entire century.
6: Yeah, I think we've got a couple gaps, but we've got most of it covered.
5: Excellent.
6: Also, for the drag show, the way that it's split up, I do want to make that clear. Doors open at 8. The show starts at 9. We have a 2-hour show, and then the rest is a dance.
5: Okay.
6: Yeah. So it's a party. Yeah.
5: Wear the appropriate footwear. Okay. An important factor of engaging with this experience is to get a ticket ahead of time. Where can people get their tickets? How can they be a part of this in the audience?
6: Tickets are on Eventbrite. We have an event on Facebook that will lead you to Eventbrite for those tickets. We are also on Instagram, but that doesn't allow linking the same ways. But some information can be found there, or our website, which is pgpride.com.
5: Pride Month is a busy month for PG Pride and the Queer Connection Society. You could say it might even be the busiest month of the year. Mm-hmm. And I'm just going to imagine that you're probably open to some volunteer help. Is there a volunteer call out going out right now? Can people get involved?
6: Yeah, absolutely. At PG Pride, our big volunteer need is for the parade.
5: Okay.
6: Because we need traffic control. And our route is longer this year since we're leading from downtown Prince George all the way to Clately Tanay Park. So I think that we need about 35 volunteers for that. And then for each event, we may need volunteers for things like roller skating. We need first aid volunteers. We need skate rental. We need concession. Most of the events we can kind of cover with our board, but it's things like that and taking tickets. And anybody that volunteers for an event gets in for free.
5: Oh,
6: so
5: nice.
6: If anybody wants to go, but they maybe can't afford it, as many of us can't these days.
5: How can they get in touch with a coordinator to get involved?
6: We have a volunteer coordinator, and the email is volunteer@pgpride.com. We also have a form on our website, I believe, that goes straight to our volunteer coordinator, Bastille. That's pgpride.com. Queer Connections needs volunteers, too, absolutely, for the picnic.
5: Speaking of which, the biggest day in the calendar is July 4th.
6: Yeah.
5: And it's a doubleheader event. We've got the PG Pride Parade, followed by the Pride Picnic. Can you tell us anything about that as far as scheduling or?
6: Yeah, so this year, it's the first year that PG Pride and Queer Connections have kind of collaborated on this, and we wanted to make a full day kind of festival. So our parade will start, I believe, near City Hall, and then it follows up. We zigzag a little on Queensway, and then we go up to the park just behind the bandstand. Our parade usually takes about an hour, so the parade starts at 11, and the picnic starts at noon.
5: I don't want to interfere with anyone's packing plans or anything like that, but you may not need to pack a lunch because there's probably going to be food trucks and so on.
6: There are food trucks, yeah, vendors, community booths, resources. There's going to be music. There's going to be some performances. There is a drag story time. It's going to be a lot of fun.
5: And this is all following the Pride Parade down over at the Pride Picnic at Clately Tanay Memorial Park.
6: It used to be at Rainbow Park, but right. Last few years it's been at Clately Tanay.
5: On June 26th, there's a Pride flag raising ceremony and mayoral proclamation. Is there any significance to the flag raising ceremony that you'd like people to know about?
6: It's recognition from the city, which is great. Yeah, it is very symbolic. I think that a big one is that we hold our flag raising ceremony to kick off Pride Week. And a lot of people don't attend, I think, because, you know, we don't make an event page. We don't invite people specifically, but I do want people to know that everybody is welcome and that we would love to have people come to raise the Pride flag and hear the proclamation from the mayor.
5: It's a symbolic kickoff to the week.
6: Yeah.
5: And the events that follow.
6: Yeah.
5: Thanks for that invitation.
6: We also have a flag that goes up on Mr. PG. It's a larger flag. Usually we get that kind of for the same time period, but this year Canada Day is right in the middle of Pride Week. So it won't be until the day after, I believe.
5: Gotcha.
6: Yeah.
5: Mr. PG's on board. Okay. Speaking with us in studio today about Pride Month and Pride Week is Heather Hillier of the Prince George Pride Society, who's also the administrative coordinator for the Northern BC Queer Connection Society. More information about the June 2026 Pride Month in Prince George, Clately Tanay, and the Pride Week, starting June 26th with the Pride flag raising ceremony and mayoral proclamation from 1 to 2 p.m., can be found on both pgpride.com and nbcqueerconnection.com. 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

0: are listening to CFUR 88.7 FM. We are broadcasting from the unceded territory of the Kalaallit-Tenay First Nation. My name is Genevieve, and next up, you will hear my interview with Kate from Baller Foods Truck.
1: Hi.
0: Hi, Kate. How are you?
1: Good. How are you doing?
0: I'm doing really well. Yeah, I'm good. It's nice outside. Can't complain.
1: It's gorgeous. Yeah. Everybody's wearing their whites and denims. I just had a meeting with PG Insider, and we were dressed exactly the same, pretty much.
0: Oh, nice. Yeah, I got the spring clothes on.
1: Yeah, exactly.
0: So for our listeners who may not know yourself and Baller Foods yet, can you tell us a little bit about how it all started?
1: Yeah. Well, it's kind of started the dream anyways, and the business planning started in 2020 when COVID hit. I was at home with my two little boys without daycare, and my partner was a veteran, and it just flipped our whole world upside down.
0: Yeah.
1: At that time, I was freelancing. I had a different company that was doing social media marketing and brand development, basically. And I was also working for Northern Health and then alongside Community Futures and the Chamber and stuff like that. And then my partner died, and I had to find a way to pay for my mortgage. So, yeah, at that time, I got a job at Birch and Boar downtown. Many of you might have had their food before, and if not, they do a special feature menu on Friday, Saturday, Sundays now at Betula,
0: yeah,
1: which I'm so excited to see come back. Thank you, Chef Warren. But yeah, when I started working at Birch, I found my mentor in Will Miller, who is one of the owners there, and, you know, really just talked about my food dream. And when that spring rolled around, he kicked me in the ass and he was like, you're going to take less time here and you're going to go and do this.
0: Wow.
1: And he supported me in any way possible.
0: Yeah.
1: You know, coaching, supplies, equipment, all of that kind of stuff, as well as a kick in the pants.
0: So, yeah.
1: So I'm eternally grateful to him, and he is still, I'm proud to call him a close friend. Although he's moved away, the Prince George community really lost a gem there, but
0: mm-hmm.
1: We still chat all the time and bounce ideas back and forth and stuff like that. So that was kind of the beginning. And what that looked like at that time was me with a rolly cart and a chafing dish with some meatballs,
0: yeah.
1: downtown, just hitting up anybody on the street, even walking into some other local businesses in the downtown core, you know, just free samples, which we now call testies.
0: That's funny.
1: Yeah, just to lean into the humor side of things. Yeah, that's where it started. And then it grew to the farmer's market and vending from a tent. And then a couple of years ago, we invested in a trailer. So now we have that as well. And we do a variety of things, from food trucking all over the north. We do weddings, buffet catering, drop and go hot catering, and in the winter time we do more grazing tables and hot lunches at local schools. So there's a lot of things happening. Oh, and a little bit of retail sales at local shops only.
0: Yeah.
1: But yeah, so
0: wow.
1: It's grown into an umbrella of things, and I'm a little bit of a crazy person for doing it all myself, with the support of my family now as well. But
0: yeah, it sounds like Baller Foods is really family driven.
1: Oh yeah, my kids are learning their spelling,
0: yeah,
1: copying it down from the menu, like the hidden menu in the back, and their math on the till and stuff like that. I feel like we're raising our kids right. I hope we are. You know, we don't let them on the internet too much, and they do work hard. We also have a small farm at home, so they're always helping out with the animals
0: and
1: on the food truck
0: too.
1: when we're working. And actually, we just got back from a music festival this weekend where they had invested in some glow sticks, and then we're slinging those out of a wagon during the party, and we're raising little entrepreneurs.
0: I love it. That's great.
1: Yeah.
0: What's it been like building something that supports your family while also becoming such a recognizable local business?
1: Terrifying.
0: Terrifying.
1: It's a lot. I'm not, I don't enjoy especially being the face. I joke with my husband too, because whenever I go out to eat, I'm that person, you know, the camera eats first. Take a picture of the photo so I can share about the restaurant and the food. But the pictures I take of my husband, you know, having a greasy burger from Wall of Fame and stuff all over his beard, always do the best.
0: I love that.
1: Yeah, we love it.
0: So you're heading into another busy summer season.
1: Yes.
0: How does summer feel different compared to those earlier years?
1: summers are nuts.
0: Yeah.
1: That's
0: when you come alive. Hey?
1: Oh, yeah. Yeah. We love to travel. We do a lot of music festivals. We're very passionate about that. And we've actually started collaborating with Michelle from Crush downtown. And that's something we're really excited about, just to grow that like downtown street, you know, interaction with the community, the people, the local businesses, and all that kind of stuff. I really miss when I was a younger person in Prince George, the days with the Cadillac and Kelly O'Brien's and the Wiener King outside, yeah. You know, and we had Cowboy Ranch for a while. Yeah, so I'm just really excited to bring that back.
0: Yeah.
1: We've got so many cool venues in town. We have had a couple losses recently with Crossroads and Nelly's, and I just don't want to lose that. You know, music and food, it's the best combination. And getting people out into our downtown core, mm-hmm. I feel like, is so important for our city.
0: Yeah, with the loss of all of those venues and businesses, it's devastating.
1: Mm-hmm.
0: How do you think that's affected the feeling of community and nightlife?
1: I think some people are afraid to be downtown. Families, for sure. When I worked at Birch and Boar, I would hear quite often, you know, like people hadn't heard about it. And they hadn't been downtown in a long time. And I truly feel like if the people aren't coming downtown, the businesses won't want to be downtown. And we need that collaboration with the community and all the local businesses, the city, tourism, all that kind of thing to make it better and brighter and vibrant and more beautiful downtown.
0: Yeah. So I guess one of the big things you're focused on now is helping bring back that energy to the downtown core. What do you think sparked that passion for you? Is it just like reminiscing about those older years of all of those incredible businesses, like you mentioned, the Cadillac, the Wiener King?
1: Yeah.
0: Why now?
1: Why now? I feel like we're getting to a place where we've built a lot of partnerships with other local businesses. We do a lot of collaborations already with, you know, Hunniford Gardens, Cold Front Cidery, Wildflower Farms. And this new collaboration with Crush, I wasn't quite sure how it was going to go because I've done a downtown night before, but I was on my own. So I was a little bit more nervous about it. It wasn't the best experience. So when I agreed to go, I was like, well, husband,
0: yeah, what did
1: you're
0: that,
1: coming with.
0: What did that look like?
1: Well, it was tough because there was a little bit of a lack of organization the last location I tried. So with the food truck, I really need, you know, the space in front of the club. To be able to like roll up into, and that wasn't done, so it took quite a while just to like find a spot for me to be. As a, you know, a female owned business, I want to be right by the door. I don't want to be off on a side street or anything like that. So for me, that's pretty important, just to have, you know, the security of the numbers of people, not only for business but just for peace of mind as well.
0: But
1: now I also bring my husband also, because we're getting to that, you know, level of engagement and popularity in the community where we are busy and I need the help.
0: So, speaking of help, how's your team? What's your size of your team right now?
1: It's very small.
0: Okay.
1: So most of the work like in the background is done by me, and the cooking and all of that kind of stuff. Most of our products are handmade, so it's very labor intensive. And then I have one staff person that comes with me to most events, and then a few other, you know, extended family members that'll help on occasion. So it's very small, and it's 100% family run business. My one staffer that I have now, I consider, you know, the daughter that I never had.
0: Oh, that's so nice.
1: Yeah.
0: Yeah. It's a unique work experience, right? It's not like you're not working in a typical kitchen in a restaurant. There's a lot of different things that come along with that. So it's, I can imagine it being difficult to find someone who would suit that work environment.
1: Yeah, well, somebody that loves it, you know, loves to travel and see new things. Someone who's also competent, and somebody that wants to come back year after year.
0: Yeah, because it's seasonal.
1: It is seasonal. So there's not a lot of work in the winter. I do have some connections, so I got her a little bit of help getting winter work. But now with the spring rolling around again, we're, you know, like trying to schedule between two things. So that throws a little bit of a wrench into things, a little bit more on the planning side. But we're making it work. So.
0: So let's rewind a little bit. So you've partnered with Crush Nightclub to help rebuild some of this downtown energy that we're speaking about. How did that collaboration come together?
1: We have been talking for a while. I think we chatted a little bit last year, and I was a little bit leery just because of that first experience. Also, with me having five kids, working the night shift is, is a lot. Mm-hmm. But after how well the first night went, I think we're going to be a regular staple downtown.
0: Wow. So like once a week on Saturdays kind of thing? Or
1: yeah, I'm hoping like at least once a week when we are in town, when we're not away at a festival, we'll be there at least once a week. So we do post like a month out everywhere we're going to be.
0: Okay.
1: And then sometimes we have a few more pop-ups in there. But yeah, we're going to be around Prince George a little bit more this summer.
0: Yeah, that's great. I mean, with gas prices too, like how are you taking that into consideration as well?
1: It's definitely a consideration. We have had some requests for us to come as far as like Port Moody and Poco and stuff like that.
0: Yeah.
1: So it really depends. I have to get pretty black and white about how many people did you have last year and are expecting ticket sales, how many food vendors,
0: mm-hmm.
1: and kind of do like my math to see if it's going to be worth it. But because we probably spent about $2,000 just in fuel to go down to this music festival and back.
0: Yeah.
1: So, yeah, it's definitely a consideration, making sure it's going to be worthwhile for us to go.
0: Yeah, definitely. So one thing you've mentioned is collaboration over, like, competition.
1: Mm-hmm.
0: What does that actually look like in practice between local businesses?
1: Well, I would say at the location downtown, when we partnered with Crush, we made sure that we weren't stepping on toes with, say, Twisted Cork or Black Clover. Mm-hmm. So we came and set up, but we didn't open our window until their kitchens were closed.
0: Yeah.
1: So that's definitely a consideration for collabing with other businesses. And then when we work with other companies outside of town, like Coalfront Cidery or Hunniford's and stuff like that, it's just making sure that there's that open line of communication to make sure, you know, it's worthwhile and mm-hmm. to do that math in the background. You know, like if you're having under 500 people, two food trucks is great. Like they could definitely handle it. So,
0: yeah, totally. I love that. With my friends, we've talked a lot about like being downtown at the Legion or something
1: mm-hmm.
0: and not having anywhere to go after that's done at the moment, you know, like unless I guess if you wanted to go to a nightclub, you could. But us millennials, not so much. We don't really want to go to a nightclub, but we want food.
1: Yes.
0: So we're like kind of stuck. We're like, oh,
1: there's just the Wendy's or the McDonald's run
0: or we go to Denny's and we just hang out there for a little bit.
1: Yeah.
0: Just to kind of like debrief after a concert.
1: Yep. Classic Denny's.
0: But if we saw Baller Foods, we would 100% walk there and have some spaghetti to finish off the night. I love it.
1: Yeah. And something I think would be really cool too, that I think could really grow in like last year we worked and had like one of the sea cans at the Nangazan Market. I would really love to see that become like Richmond Night Market, mm-hmm. you know, and get like that downtown Canada Games Plaza really making some money for the community and getting people, like, it's such a beautiful space.
0: Yeah, make it a destination.
1: 100%.
0: You know?
1: Yeah. PG is a destination, mm-hmm. I feel like. It's just getting the rest of BC to realize that.
0: Yeah. Yeah, totally. So beyond downtown, you've kind of touched on, you're getting involved in tourism, farm-based food experiences.
1: Mm-hmm.
0: And you mentioned something, you had a cool collaboration happening with Coldfront Cidery. Do you want to talk more about that?
1: Yeah, definitely. So Coldfront Cidery, if you don't know, is an on-farm cidery. It's just located east of town. So you just turn off at the airplane gas station. But it's at Three Seeds Farm and Star Baby Creek Farm. There's signage and stuff like that. It's just across the tracks.
0: Yeah.
1: It's a beautiful location with the river right there. The cut banks, you have a farming cooperative right beside the picnic area. So when you're enjoying your cider or your food, you're really in it. You can see it happening. There's also a budding orchard there and farm animals that you can go and check out. So it's really great for the whole family. And what we're doing this year, aside from just food truck pop-ups, is we're going to be doing a new menu and ticketed brunches, probably about one a month. We're doing our first one on May 31st, and it's still going to be Italian themed, but might not 100% be ball shaped in the special brunch menu. So we've got tickets live for that on Eventbrite. And then if it goes well, we'll have some more in June, July, and August.
0: I love that. That sounds amazing. Mm-hmm. I want to go to that.
1: Yeah. And they also do 3 on-farm markets there every season. And those are evening markets. We've participated in those before, and it's really fun.
0: Yeah, it's mm-hmm. such a beautiful, beautiful area. I love it. I could live there in a heartbeat.
1: Oh, yeah. Yeah, it's beautiful. Yeah. We love it.
0: Why do you think these extra curated events are such a hit right now. Like, why do you think people are looking for these different, more curated events?
1: I think people are really wanting to connect to the land and the people that are making and growing your food. People want to learn.
0: Yeah.
1: You know, like, I think back to when we started our little hobby farm, and it was so much trial and error. And I just think that people are really open to that up here, you know? Like, there is a lot of adventure tourism in the area. But I think Prince George especially is lacking educational experiences like agri-ecotourism and also spots that are family-friendly. There's not a lot of places where you can bring your kids and they can just play outside while you're enjoying, you know?
0: Yeah.
1: So, yeah.
0: Like, agri-tourism.
1: Yeah. Yeah, exactly.
0: Yeah. Food seems to be at the center of so much of what you do, but it really sounds like the bigger goal is connection. Yeah. Would you say that that's fair?
1: Oh, yeah, that's fair. I mean, when somebody comes back with an empty plate or, you know, a good review or even just spoken thanks to the chef, it's a feeling like there's nothing that compares, you know? And working with other young business owners is such a cool experience. I really think that if the young entrepreneurs in Prince George come together, we can really make a difference, you know, for our city. So
0: yeah, totally. And now that you've been in this, really in this for like a solid 6 years now, building your business, now you can be a voice for others to hopefully help be that mentor that Will was to you back at the beginning days, right?
1: Yeah, it's pretty wild. Like, I'm actually doing a chat at CNC.
0: Wow.
1: This month. It's coming up quick. I got to get my presentation done. But yeah.
0: Good for you.
1: It'll be cool to talk to the next generation and let them know that you don't have to buy that $150,000 food truck right off the hop. Like, you can start small and grow that way with not as much investment, especially if you have somebody to walk you through like the do's and don'ts when you're starting off and all the how-tos. I think anybody can do this if they're willing to put in the work.
0: So looking ahead a few years, what would success look like for you? Like, not just for Baller Foods, but for like the broader community that you're so heavily helping to build.
1: I think success would just look like more local businesses starting up and then sticking around. Specifically just in the food truck world, I see new food trucks pop up every single year, and most of them leave by the following year. I do think that there could be more partnerships with the city and potentially tourism to support the industry. Like, I was speaking about like how cool a night market would be in that area.
0: Yeah.
1: Foodie Fridays is great and we love to go. But it is a time of day when people are usually still working. And I just think back to when I lived in Vancouver and was going to the Richmond Night Market. Like, it's such a vibe. There's music, there's art, there's tons of food and other vendors as well.
0: Yeah, just shutting down an entire street and just taking over. So is this something that's in the works?
1: I'm always chatting with people and trying to get them going. So I am allowed to drop a little teaser since we've lost the Crossroads Street Festival and Trench isn't doing theirs this year. I have talked to Michelle and she's planning. It's still in the planning stages for a street festival in August.
0: And this is Michelle of Crush?
1: This is Michelle from Crush, yeah. So it's in the works, but we can't release the details yet just because we're still working out logistics. But stay tuned. Hopefully mid-August we'll be having a street festival in Prince George.
0: Amazing. That's really exciting news. Right now, what's currently your favorite item on the Baller Foods menu?
1: The mac and cheese balls are very popular.
0: Yeah.
1: They're so labor intensive. We did a batch last week before the music festival and it's 20 hours.
0: Wow.
1: Of labor to make them. So they drop several times throughout the summer, but we don't always have them on the menu. It's a special feature. So that one everybody loves, from kids to two adults. Also the spaghetti balls, which are very similar but a different flavor profile. Those ones I actually stole from Petal and Tap in Kimberley, if you've ever been there.
0: No.
1: And had the spaghetti balls with meat sauce. I remember when I first ordered it, I didn't really know what I was getting and I totally misread the menu. I thought it was just spaghetti and meatballs.
0: Yeah.
1: And I was blown away. So when I started this business, I was just like, I I can do that. So yeah, those ones are really fun to serve and to make and kind of like flip the dish on its head. Aside from that, though, I'm such a creature of habit that I usually myself, if I'm going to have something to eat, it's the classic Italian meatball sub.
0: Yeah.
1: Yeah.
0: That sounds delicious. And you have vegetarian options, gluten-free options.
1: Yeah, we try and make sure there's something for everyone. Yeah, we do a couple really fresh salads. My caprese, actually, I won my very first trophy for back in 2022.
0: Oh, congratulations.
1: Yeah, so, and we do carry gluten-free gnocchi, so we can do our pastas and our appies. Yeah, we try and make sure there's something for everybody on the menu.
0: All right. How can people keep up with you and all of these different events that we mentioned today?
1: Yeah, we are on Facebook, TikTok, and Instagram at Baller Food Canada.
0: Okay. And you will also see Baller Foods at the Omnique Arts Center on June 5th at 6:30 p.m. for CIFR's very own Northern Static Series performance featuring six local and regional artists that have been on our Northern Static Series podcast. That's going to be a really fun event. You'll see Kate there. Is there anything else that you wanted to touch on today, Kate?
1: We've talked about a lot of different things. I would say the one other events that I have that are coming up are out at Wildflower Farms.
0: Okay.
1: So June 9th, we're just going to be launching ticket sales soon. So we're going to be working on some charcuterie and cheese painting workshops this summer using the edible flowers from Wildflower Farms. Mm. And then last year, we did our first farm-to-table dinner there as well. So that'll be coming out later this summer, hopefully around like harvest season, late summer, fall.
0: Amazing. Yeah. So I love the Wildflower
1: exciting things
0: farm.
1: Happening. Yay! And I'm just excited to be doing something a little bit different because I tell you, rolling meatballs gets really monotonous.
0: Yeah, well, I can't wait for all of these events. I think I'm going to be pretty busy now booking up my schedule in line with yours.
1: Awesome. Yeah, and we're very excited to be at Omnique as well. Make sure you come hungry.
0: Yes, come hungry.
1: We'll be there for supper time and into the late night.
0: Awesome. Thank you so much for being with us today. We really appreciate your time.
1: Yeah, thank you so much for having me.
0: Thank you, listeners, for tuning in to CFUR 88.7 FM. 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

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Just a friendly reminder to all of you tuned in and having a rough day. Hey, it gets better, man. And that's why this hour is dedicated to you and your mental health. Keep on keeping on, my friends.

I've been introduced to music through three different avenues, the first being my dad's classic rock collection, thank you dad, the second being word of mouth, thank you to my friend Robin, and finally, movies. And while some people have given me flack for not listening to the whole album, do we really need to discover music the same way as everyone else? Because if we're finding tunes that speak to us, then who cares? Just as long as you love the music, that's all that matters. And I hope you like this spike pop on C4FM just as much as I do.

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0: know, every hour, we here at 88.7 Seifer like to give you a taste of something different. But what if we crank that to an 11 out of a possible 5? Join Darcy during Bad Not Cheap, where for a full hour, you get every genre under the sun with some sweet commentary to keep you company. It's just good times, man.
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0: 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You can hear us anywhere from the campus on the hill to barely the edge of the suburbs of Prince George. 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
5: 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If you've been tuning in to Due North News the last little while, you've probably heard an interview or two on food sovereignty and food systems. It's a big, complicated web we're trying to untangle, little by little. So as you might already know, a food system consists of distributors like trucking companies, grocery stores, farmers markets, producers like farmers, and a huge variety of factors and influences, but government has a role to play as well, as they have a hand in regulating things. And hopefully, before the government decides to regulate something, they do it after being informed by your needs, dear citizen. If you are a resident in the city of Prince George, or you're in the surrounding area, you have two local governments that influence things. That's the city of Prince George, the municipality, and the regional district of Fraser Fort George, which is the district the city resides inside. Both of these governments work collaboratively with the First Nations whose territories intersect across the various municipal boundary lines, which in this case are the nations of the Claidley Tene, McLeod Lake Indian Band, West Moberly First Nations, and Simcoe First Nation. When we're looking across our region at its potential and its limitations under the lens of food sovereignty, the local governments of the city of Prince